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0: Welcome to Truth for Today, the Bible Explained, a Christian ministry program that endeavors to accurately teach God's Word in order to challenge, encourage, and edify listeners. Today, we continue our talks on the Book of Judges, with Paul Thompson speaking about the judges Othniel, Ehud, and Shamgar from Chapter 3.
1: The history of the nation of Israel throughout the Old Testament is very interesting, and often followed a similar pattern. Firstly, they are disobedient to God. God is patient and allows it for so long, then he acts in discipline. The discipline comes in various forms. After a while, the people, feeling the pain of the discipline, begin to despair and they turn to God for forgiveness. They remember what a loving, gracious, and forgiving God they have. God hears their cry of repentance and then graciously delivers them. This was usually from their enemies who had been allowed by God to cause them great grief and suffering. This same pattern happened repeatedly in the history of the nation of Israel. They never seemed to learn, and God always heard their cry. I suppose it's the same with us. God is always ready to forgive us our sins. However, there comes a time where we will reap what we sow. In Judges chapter 3, where we are studying today, this cycle happens three times. We have three saviours that God raises up, men ready for the call of God. Verse 9, we are introduced to Othniel. Verse 15, we are introduced to Ehud. And verse 31, we are introduced to Shamgar. God uses these three men to deliver Israel in remarkable ways. As we go through this chapter, we will see Israel's history, God's character, and we will look at what we can learn from this today. In the first four verses, we see how God tests or proves Israel. It had been years since Israel had faced opposition in the form of hostility from their neighbours. Israel historically always faced opposition from their enemies around them. One of the problems over the years was that when God commanded them to destroy their enemies, they were disobedient and never carried it out to the full. They always left some behind, and this caused a continual aggravation to them. God could easily have eliminated the enemies without any help from Israel, but God was proving Israel's faithfulness to himself, which would improve their reliance upon him. The enemies are named as the five lords of the Philistines, and also the Canaanites, the Sidonians, and the Hivites. It is interesting to note that the Lord had preserved these enemies. Why? So God could use them to chasten the nation of Israel, and to teach the young generation what war was like. He wanted his people to be warriors because of the dangerous nations around them. Military prowess was necessary if Israel wanted to survive. The test was also to see if the nation of Israel would obey the commandments of the Lord, which had been given to their fathers from Moses. God did not want his people to take their inheritance for granted. How does God test us today? We are in a battle, a spiritual battle, and none of us likes to battle against sin. God proves us so we trust and rely upon him who has won the battle on our behalf and continues to protect us daily from the enemy, Satan. The children of Israel had been complacent. They had become comfortable with their traditional enemies, and they had allowed them to live in their midst. In fact, they had gone as far as to allow intermarriage, and had even gone as far as serving and worshipping their gods. God is a jealous God, and he will not stand for his people serving other gods. God demands exclusive worship. One of the Ten Commandments was that they must not serve any other god but the God of heaven. The people were disobedient, and they were doing evil in God's sight. The people were doing what they thought was right in their own eyes. So God raised up judges to deliver the people out of the hand of their enemies. We have three judges in this chapter: Othniel, Ehud, and Shamgar. Verses 7 to 11, Othniel. The cycle begins. The children of the Lord did evil in the sight of the Lord. They forgot the Lord, their God, and served other gods. The Lord was angry with his people. It was burning in him. So God moves to discipline his people. He gave Israel just what they wanted. They didn't want to serve him, so he allowed them to be in bondage to a pagan king. God sold them, like slaves, to Cushan-Rishathaim, the king of Mesopotamia. The king's name means the blackness of double wickedness. This maybe tells us a bit about his character. The children of Israel ended up serving him for 8 years. Then they cried unto the Lord, and he raised up a deliverer, or a saviour, and that deliverer was Othniel. He was the son of Kenaz, who was Caleb's younger brother, a good family line. Remember that Caleb, along with Joshua, were the only two spies who came back with a good report from the promised land. Othniel was God's servant. He was ready when called by the Spirit of God. Othniel's name means Lion of God. He was from the tribe of Judah. Othniel was told by God to judge Israel, which he did. Then he went out to war. The Lord, in his mercy, delivered the king into Othniel's hand. So the enemy was defeated, and the people of Israel had peace and safety once more. God was faithful to his people, and the rest and peace lasted for 40 years until Othniel died. Just a few things to note here. Firstly, God was at work in Othniel. As a servant of God, he was ready for his calling. This is a challenge for us today. Secondly, Othniel took action. He did not stand in ceremony. He went to war. We are not told of his battlefield credentials, but what we do know is that the Lord delivered the king into his hand. We cannot doubt the awesome power of God and his word. This is what seemed to have happened here. Verses 12 to 30, Ehud. The cycle starts again as the children of Israel cry unto the Lord, and the Lord graciously heard his people. He responds to their cries, and he raises up a deliverer. His name was Ehud, the son of Gera, a Benjaminite, a man who was left-handed. The Benjaminites were all left-handed. Why was a Benjamite chosen? I believe this shows weakness in the person, who is the instrument of God, as the right hand always typifies strength. God delights to use the weak things, you and me, of the earth for his purpose, his plan, and his glory. Ehud's name means, I will give you praise. The two-edged dagger is a type of the Word of God. The hand taking hold of the dagger illustrates how faith is used by the sword of the Spirit. It is interesting to note that the Spirit of God gives more detail about Ehud than Othniel and Shamgar. I'm not sure why, as what he did is a gruesome incident. God used the king of Moab, Eglon, in his discipline toward Israel for their evil doings. Moab has long been an enemy of Israel, a continual thorn in their side. There are also two other groups involved along with Moab, Ammon and Amalek. A trio of evil, we could say. They too have been perennial enemies of the nation of Israel. Moab typifies an outward empty Christian profession, while Amalek is a type of the lusts of the flesh, a form of godliness, but without any power. Let's consider what happened during Ehud's time. The people of Israel once more did evil in the sight of the Lord. They were unfaithful to him. King Eglon and his people, the Moabites, were given strength from God, and he allowed them to discipline Israel. Eglon made a pact with the Ammonites and the Amalekites, and together they defeated Israel. They even took possession of the city of the Palms, which was Jericho. Israel was under captivity again, and they did not like it. But once more, it was because of their own doing. They had to serve King Eglon for 18 years, which was 10 years more servitude than during Othniel's era. After the lengthy time of captivity, the people of Israel once more had had enough, and they cried out to the Lord. God's ear is always open, and he hears their cry of repentance, and once more raises up a deliverer, a saviour. He was Ehud, the son of Gera. He was God's man for the moment. How often we see in the Bible that God raises up the right person for the moment. Think about it. Israel had one man against a trio of nations who hated Israel. This seems an unfair fight. But God was with Ehud. He had raised him up, and he gave Ehud the necessary courage and ability to defeat the enemy. This is a bit like a young David when he went out to face Goliath. Ehud must have been a skilled man to be able to make a dagger with two edges and obviously very sharp. It was 1 cubit in length, which was around 45 centimetres. The ancient measurement of a cubit was based on the measurement from the tip of the elbow to the middle forefinger. The dagger was quite a size. He tied it to his right thigh underneath his robes so no one would see it. There were no metal detectors to pass through to get into King Eglon's palace in those days. It seemed likely that the people of Israel regularly sent a tribute to Eglon, the king of Moab. This was maybe to appease him, or to make sure that they were in his favour, so that their captivity was bearable. We are not told if it was Ehud who always delivered the tribute, but it seems like a regular thing that happened, and there was no alarm as to why Ehud was delivering the tribute. Imagine the scene. Here was King Eglon, a very fat man, in his palace with all his servants around him, accepting the praise of the people of Israel. He enjoyed the honour and the glory and the exaltation he received. He was relaxed and comfortable, looking down at the people bringing him presents. Ehud was clever, and he sent away the Israelites who had carried in the tribute. It seems that Ehud also left soon afterwards, but he turned back at the idols of Gilgal. Gilgal was about 2 miles from the palace. When he got back to the palace, he tells the king that he has a secret message for him. The king demanded silence from his court and sent them all out of his presence. The king by this time was in his roof chamber, where he was relaxing, enjoying the cool of the day. The private chamber would have a washroom and a toilet. Ehud tells the king that he has a message from God for him, a secret for him only to hear. This brings the king to his feet. Why did he stand? Did he want to stand to hear God's message? I'm not sure. But Ehud was close to him, maybe pretending to whisper so that no one else would hear. Then he reached with his left hand and took the sword from his right thigh and thrust it into the belly of the king. It's gruesome, but Ehud did not pull the sword out, and the whole dagger, including the handle, went in, probably straight to the king's heart, and the fat closed over it. The king's insides splurted out. Ehud then closed and locked the doors of the roof chamber and left the scene of the crime. When Ehud had gone, the king's servants came to attend to the king. They found the doors of the roof chamber locked. Initially, this did not arouse any suspicion, as they thought the king was maybe relieving himself. They waited a while, as they did not want to embarrass the king or themselves. When they eventually plucked up enough courage to go in, they took the key and opened the door, and there they found their king dead on the floor. In their delay, Ehud had escaped beyond the idols at Gilgal and got to Serah. When he arrived there, he sounded the trumpet in the hills of Ephraim. It was the trumpet of victory. When the people of Israel heard it, they came down from the hill country. Ehud became their leader. He said to the people, "Follow me, for the Lord has delivered your enemies, the Moabites, into your hand." Ehud was not only a skillful man in crafting the dagger, he must have also been a cunning military planner, as he organized the people to defeat the enemy. They seized the fords of the Jordan River, and they did not allow anyone to pass over. They killed about 10,000 strong, able-bodied men of the Moabites, and not one escaped. God once more delivered Israel, so that they had rest for 80 years. It is interesting to note that this is double the time of the rest than after Othniel's time. Surely this tells us something about the heart of God. The people, in all their failure and unfaithfulness, deserve nothing, but God in his grace gives them a double portion of blessing. Do you appreciate the heart of God in your life? I do. Sometimes a hymn sums up things better than I can. A hymn written by Annie Johnston Flint called "He Giveth More Grace" comes to mind. And the chorus goes like this: "His love has no limit, his grace has no measure, his power has no boundary known to men, for out of his infinite riches in Jesus, he giveth and giveth and giveth again." Verse 31, Shamgar. After a detailed explanation about Ehud's time as a judge, we have one verse about Shamgar. After him was Shamgar, the son of Anath, who killed 600 men of the Philistines with an ox goad. And he also delivered Israel. An ox goad was like a sword, which is an emblem of the word of God. Hebrews 4 verse 12 says, "The word of God is living and powerful and sharper than any two-edged sword, piercing even to the division of soul and spirit, and of joints and marrow, and is a discerner of the thoughts and intents of the heart." It seems that Shamgar's work was closely linked with that of Ehud, because chapter 4 verse 1 begins, "When Ehud was dead." In one sense, we're left hanging, wondering what happened. However, the Spirit of God tells us what he wants us to know. The question has got to be asked as to why one man can kill 600 men and deliver Israel. The words, "he also delivered Israel," sound very much like what God said when he was making the world. "He made the stars also." I think we need to stand back in awe and wonder in the knowledge that through the sword of the Spirit and the word of God, he delivered Israel in a mighty way through his servant Shamgar. It is also interesting to note that we read that Ehud died, but we don't hear about the death of Shamgar. What can we learn from a chapter like this? God is sovereign. He can use more than just Christians for his purpose. He moves the scenes in this world, maybe even sometimes as instruments of discipline. God raises up his servants who are ready and equipped to do his work when he wants. God is faithful. He always forgives us when we confess our sins. God is patient and merciful, but he will judge evil. There is also a lesson here that although we live in the world, we should not be like the world. God will never fail to love us, and he wants the best for us. The thought of chastening comes strongly in this chapter. Chastening is explained in Hebrews 12, verses 1 to 11. It's childlike training. It is a process that God uses to mature us and make us more like Jesus. It is to bring out the best in us, but Satan tries to bring out the worst in us every day. If we persist in disobedience, he will discipline us to bring us to submission. It's an act of love, according to Proverbs 3, verses 11 to 12. Israel had many regrets, but they were slow to repent. The cycle of Israel's actions was sin, suffering, and serving a foreign king, crying to God in repentance, God delivering them, then giving them rest and peace. I hope you have enjoyed the study of this chapter, and I pray that God will speak through his word to you. Thank you for listening to this talk on studies in the book of Judges, when everyone did what was right in their own eyes. Othniel, Ehud, Shamgar. Judges 3, verses 1 to 31, talk number 1464.

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May the God and Father of our Lord Jesus Christ bless and keep you always.

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2: It's not always pretty, it's very rarely easy, but then God doesn't call us to an easy life. He calls us to a sacrificial life, to live for Him. 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
3: Hebrews 11 is sometimes called the Hall of Faith. It's an amazing chapter full of Old Testament saints, from Abel to the prophets, who put their faith in God into action. Today we'll think about four realities of this kind of faith and how we're called not just to believe in God, but to act on this belief even when we face opposition and difficulty. That's coming up on Word Alive. Welcome to the programme. I'm glad you've been able to take some time today to join us as we delve into God's Word. I'm Mel Dixie, and as always, I'm joined by Bible teacher Tom Ward. If you have a Bible, please do turn to Hebrews 11, and I'll hand you straight over to Tom.
2: Thanks very much, Mel. Now, I wonder if you have thought at all today how much faith you've put in various objects that are around you. I wonder if you've considered the faith that you put into the stairs that you walked down when you got up this morning. That's presuming that you have a house with stairs. Or what about the faith that you put into the chair that you sat on to eat your breakfast? Or the faith that you put in your car as you turned the key? We put our faith in so many different objects in our life. And I was reminded of this just last week when I put my faith into this object that I have in my hand. Now, this is radio, so you can't see what I'm holding. Let me explain it to you. It's a piece of plastic. It's maybe 3 or 4 inches by 2 or 3 inches, and it has some different numbers embossed on it. And

0: also has my name on it as well. What am I holding? That's right, a debit card. And this little piece of plastic, I put a lot of faith into this last week. I had a flat tire, and so I went to my local garage, and the guy said, look, you don't just need one new tire, you need three. You know, they're looking a little bit worse for wear. And I think he took pity on me because my car is not worth a lot of money. And he said, look, if you want to save some money, because putting three new wheels on your car is going to cost more than your car's worth, pretty much, why don't you go down the road to this second-hand tires place, and you could probably pick up three new tires for the price of one new one. This sounded good to me, so I got in my car, headed down the road, and found this place, and it was a dive. I mean, this place looked like a dungeon, and there wasn't really a door. You just walked through this kind of walkway into what was just a massive room full of black tires to the ceiling. And there was this group of really big, hardened men that looked rather scary, and one of them kind of bounded up to me and said, yes. I said, oh, I could do with some new tires for my car, please. And he came and had a look, found out what size they were, said he had enough in stock. I knew what the answer was going to be, but I asked him if I could pay by card. And he looked like he'd never heard of that before and said no. And so I said, right, well, I'll go down to the cash point down the road. He said that he would then fix the wheels onto the car while I go and get some money. Simple. So I head down to Asda, and there's a cash point there. And I take out my little piece of plastic and I put it into the machine, and the machine spits it right back out. So I put it in again. I've never had an issue with my card before. Spits it back out again. I go to the next cash point. I put the card in. It spits it back out. I'm going to be honest with you. My blood pressure started to rise a little bit because I didn't like the idea of walking back to this dungeon with a group of hardened men to tell them that thanks for fixing my car, but I haven't got any money. And then I just remembered, oh, actually, there's a cash point around the corner. And I didn't go there in the first place because you have to pay to get the money out, you know, pay to get your own money out. Just I'm against that. But anyway, I was feeling a little bit under pressure. So I thought, you know, let's do it. So I walked up to the corner shop, got my card. And as I was putting it in, I was praying. You've been there before, haven't you? You're like, God, please let this work. Look, I'll take on another compassion child. I will double my tithes. Please, Lord, just let this work. And as I put the card in, and I'm praying, and I'm praying, and it spits the card back out. And now I am freaking out. I have to head back to this garage, and they've already fixed my car, I'm sure, and I have no money. And I imagine that they're not going to think it's a very good idea for me to get into my newly repaired car with my secondhand tires and drive home with the promise that I would come back with more money. So I did the wisest thing that I've done all day. I rang my wife. We worked out a plan, which was basically she would order me a taxi online, pay for it that end. I would come back home, get her card, come back down and try and get the money out. So I went home. I did that. I got my wife's card. I put it into the machine and thank the Lord that it was accepted. I got the money out. I went back to the tire place. I paid the scary man and left with my kneecaps intact. I was very thankful for it. But I was struck as I was driving home how much faith I'd put into this little piece of plastic. Why had I done that? And why do we put our faith in so many different objects and in people every single day? I think it's because we can see it. I have a little piece of plastic in my hand right now. I can see the stairs that I walk down. I can see the car that I get into. I can see the chair that I sit in. That is a faith, a trust, a belief in things that we can see. And as humans, that is very much the way we work. We work on the fact that if we can see something, we will believe in it. But Hebrews chapter 11 talks about a very different kind of faith, a different kind of faith because it is in God who is unseen. Look at verse 1 with me. Now, faith is confidence or the substance in what we hope for and the assurance about what we do not see. This is what the ancients were commended for. What we're saying is all the people in the rest of Hebrews 11 have been commended for the fact that they believed and trusted and had faith in something that they could not see. So why should we have faith in a God we cannot see? Well, the Bible never answers that question in a way that our society, our kind of logical minds would want. The Bible presumes, it presumes God is real and then proves it by pointing to creation. Look at verse 3. By faith, we understand that the universe was formed at God's command so that what is seen was not made out of what was visible. What the writer to the Hebrews is saying is, look at the world around you. Look at all the things that you can see. God has created the world, and he created those things from nothing. No one else can create things from nothing. The devil can't create things from nothing. The devil has to use what has been created, and he twists and he perverts things. He has power, but he has not power to create things. We as human beings, we can make many different things, beautiful things, elaborate things, some horrible things. But we have to take ingredients and elements and various different things, and then we build them or we cook them or we grow them together and we make something else. Only the Lord of all can create from nothing. And that is the proof. So as we look around, as we see creation, as we go to the seaside and we see the beauty of the sea, we see the stars at night, or we see the snow over the hills, we should see the work of a God who is not seen, but has showed himself in his creation. We are called to put our trust, to put our faith, to give our allegiance to this God who has created the world. And through the rest of Hebrews 11 then, we see this. We see examples of people who trusted in what they could not see, but lived a life of faith. They acted on their faith. I believe this is a really important message for us today, because so often in Christianity, we go from, I find, through the history of the church, we go from one extreme to the next in terms of our understanding of God or theology or the Bible. The way Martin Luther explained it is, a man gets on his horse and falls off one side, and he gets back on and falls off the other side. So when we go back to before the Reformation, the Catholic Church, very much summarizing here, their understanding is that the way that we are justified, the way that we are made right with God, is you need to have faith and you have works and you have the grace of God, and those things together equal your justification. And then the Reformers came along and they said, no, you've got that wrong. Actually, the equation is faith. You are justified by faith alone, and that leads to your salvation. Now, I am a Protestant. I'm part of the Reformation. I believe that the Reformers got it right, that actually they were addressing something that was, you know, was false. There's nothing that we can do to save ourselves. There's nothing that we can do to contribute to our salvation. We are saved by grace alone through faith alone. But the problem with this is sometimes we can go so far with this that it's like we pull up a chair, we sit down and we say, well, we are just passive in our salvation. We're passive in our lives, and all we have to do is to sit there and let God do everything to us. But Hebrews 11 points to the fact that we are to act, we are to move, we are to walk in step with what God has told us to do. Let me give you a couple examples that we find in Hebrews 11. Noah. God says to Noah, Noah, I am sick and tired of the continual sin in the human race. All they do and think and say is evil. I'm going to wipe all of them out. But you are a righteous man. You believe in me. And so I am going to save your family. And what I want you to do is build an ark. And Noah believed this. I don't think he had any idea what would happen with it, really, because up to this point in the history of the world, there had been no such thing as rainfall. There had been no floods. It didn't rain. Basically, the earth was watered by a kind of mist that appeared in the mornings. And so Noah is completely blind to what God is going to do. But imagine that he'd got this word from the Lord, and Noah said, yep, you know what? I believe that. I believe you're going to wipe out the world, and I believe that you've called me to build an ark, and I'm just going to pull up this chair here and sit down. I'm sure that God's got this in hand. I'll just leave it to God to sort it. Or imagine Abraham. God appears to Abraham in his old age and says, Abraham, I'm going to make your descendants more numerous than the stars in the sky. I'm going to make you a great nation. And that starts with you leaving the land that you're in now. I want you to leave and go to a new land. and Abraham believes God. And imagine Abraham just pulls up a chair. Probably weren't chairs in those days. And he sits down and goes, yeah, okay, I believe that. I believe in what you've said to me, God. I believe in you. I trust in what you've spoken to me. I'm just going to sit here and let you do it. I'm going to memorize that promise that you've given me. Or what about Moses? God says to Moses, I want you to lead my people out of slavery, take them to the promised land, and they leave. It's a whole long story, but they come before the Red Sea, and God says, right, take your staff and hit the water. And then imagine Moses just gone, right, let me just sit down. I'm just going to sit down. God, I completely believe you're going to do this. I just leave it to you to do what you promised. What about Rahab? Rahab is a prostitute in Jericho, and she recognizes that Yahweh, the God of the Bible, is the real God. So she finds these spies, two Israelite spies who've come to spy out the land. And she says, look, I know that God has given Jericho into your hands. I believe in this God. I want you to promise to save my family. And the spies say, well, take a red cord, scarlet cord, tie it in your window. When we attack the city, we'll know to save the people in that house. And so let's imagine that when the attack starts, the walls are fallen, the Israelites attack Jericho, and Rahab just sits down and says, God, you've got this. I believe in you. No, that's ridiculous. Noah, Abraham, Moses, Rahab stepped out in faith. God called them to do something, and they did it. They believed in the invisible, but the word that they had heard meant that they put their faith in action. It wasn't just Noah, Abraham, Moses, Rahab. There are loads of other people in this chapter as well. Abel, Enoch, Isaac, Jacob, Joseph, Gideon, Barak, Samson, Jephthah, David, Samuel, and all the prophets. And we haven't got time to read the entire chapter, but I would encourage you, when you get a moment, maybe after this program, to read all of Hebrews 11. It is an incredible chapter, one of the most amazing chapters in the whole of Scripture. All of the people mentioned in this chapter had faith that worked. They put their faith into action. I think this is a real challenge for us today because we need more than mental assent. We need more than simply belief in our head. Because the world that we live in, the society that we live in, it doesn't really care what you believe in your head. It only becomes an issue when it leads to action. Okay? You can believe pretty much anything you want, as long as you don't act on it. You can believe 100% in the Loch Ness Monster. And people will go, okay, that's weird. I don't think there's really any evidence for it. But, you know, you've got the right to believe what you want. You can believe that 9/11 was a conspiracy. You can believe the aliens have come to Earth and the government have been trying to cover it up for years. You can believe in the Easter Bunny. You can believe in the Matrix. You can believe any of that, as long as you don't act on it. As long as you don't do anything about it. The reality is we need more than simply believing something in my head. I believe that Jesus Christ is Lord. I believe in God the Father, the maker of heaven and earth. I believe in the Holy Spirit. Well, if I believe in those things, how does my life tell the story of that? How does your life tell the story of that?
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0: So what I want to do with the time that we have left today, I want to give you four knots of Hebrews 11. So number one, faith that works is not uniform. What I mean by that is that each of the people in Hebrews 11 show their faith in different ways. They all believe in the same God, but actually God calls them to do different things at different points. Now, we do not have that same access to God as often the prophets had and some of these Old Testament saints, but we have the Word of God, which is where we primarily hear from God from, that we read the Scriptures, we ask the Holy Spirit who is in us to bring things to mind, to challenge us, to rebuke us, to lead us and guide us, and God will do that. God will lead us. God will call you to certain things. God will ask you to share your faith in certain ways. And so the faith of Enoch in Hebrews 11 looks different than the faith of Joseph. They're called to do different things. And your faith will look different to mine. We're all called to obedience to the word. We're all called to live by the law of Christ. We're all called to love the Lord our God with our heart, soul, mind and strength, and called to love our neighbour as ourselves. We're all called to the greatest commandments and the Great Commission. But there are other things, more specifics in terms of what you would do day to day, what you will do with your life. Maybe God is calling you to be a missionary in another country, and maybe he's calling me to something else. Faith that works is not uniform. Number two, faith that works is not perfect. If you read the list of heroes in Hebrews 11, you come to realize that they stepped out in faith, but they were not perfect, and their faith was not perfect. Take Noah. Noah, as we said, built an ark. He and his family are saved, and then the waters recede, and Noah and his family get out, and then pretty much straight after that, Noah builds himself a vineyard, basically builds himself a pub, and then just gets drunk. How much do you think God is like, what, this is the guy I saved? What was I thinking? Noah was a drunk. Moses leads the Israelites out of captivity towards the promised land. God does amazing things. But then what does Moses do? Well, he has a temper tantrum. He gets angry in disobedience to God. He hits a rock that God hasn't told him to hit. And God then says, you're going to be punished for this. You're not going to see the promised land. And you might think, wow, that seems a bit extreme. All he did was hit a rock, but it was disobedience. God had called for him to have faith in that moment, and he had acted in his own strength. You look through this list, and there are some messed up people that did some messed up things. Abraham was a liar. Rahab was a prostitute. David was an adulterer and basically a murderer. Don't get me started on Jephthah. That's a whole different topic for another day. But faith that works is not perfect. Number three, faith that works is not always fulfilled. Look at verse 13 with me. Hebrews 11, verse 13. I'll just read for a few verses. All these people were still living by faith when they died. They did not receive the things promised. They only saw them and welcomed them from a distance, admitting that they were foreigners and strangers on earth. People who say such things show that they're looking for a country of their own. If they'd been thinking of the country that they had left, they would have had the opportunity to return. Instead, they were longing for a better country, a heavenly one. Therefore, God was not ashamed to be called their God, for he had prepared a city for them. So these heroes of the faith, many of them did not receive the things promised. Such an important word to us today when the prosperity gospel is so popular on Christian radio, that this idea that, you know what, God is going to give you everything that he's promised right now, and it's going to look like health, and it's going to look like wealth, and it's going to look like everything that you want and everything that you desire. Just sow a seed here, just have the faith there. These people in Hebrews 11 had incredible faith, but not all of them received the promise in this lifetime. Obviously, people like Noah did. Noah built the ark, and he saw the fulfillment of God's rescue plan for his family. But there were many who didn't receive the promises. And maybe you feel like God has promised something for you. Take, for example, healing. Healing's a controversial topic in Christianity. I believe that God does heal, and he heals today. And I know people who have been healed themselves. But I also know many people that have prayed for healing many times and they have not been healed. I believe that God promises to his people that they will be healed. Now, does that mean every time God will heal this side of heaven? No, I don't believe it does. I believe that many people will only be fully restored when Jesus returns and then begins the new heavens and the new earth. So faith that works is not always fulfilled. And finally, number four, faith that works is not easy. Verse 33, it's just talked about all these different Old Testament characters. And then it says, who through faith conquered kingdoms, administered justice, and gained what was promised, who shut the mouth of lions, quenched the fury of the flames, and escaped the edge of the sword, whose weakness was turned to strength, and who became powerful in battle and routed foreign armies. Women received back their dead, raised to life. A lot of that was hard work. None of it was easy, but they'd seen incredible answers to prayer. They'd seen God intervene in so many different situations. Amazing. But look at that, halfway through verse 35, it changes. There were others who were tortured, refusing to be released so that they might gain an even better inheritance. Some faced jeering and flogging, even chains and imprisonment. They were put to death by stoning. They were sawn in two. They were killed by the sword. They went about in sheepskins and goatskins, destitute, persecuted, and ill-treated. The world was not worthy of them. That you can be someone of faith, stepping out in faith, and still have opposition. You can step up in faith and speak out for God and actually face difficulty and hardship. You know, if you are right now facing difficult situations, if you are struggling in your life, but you are clinging on to Christ and trying to live for Him, then the Bible says that the world is not worthy of you. It's not always pretty. It's very rarely easy. But then God doesn't call us to eat to an easy life. He calls us to a sacrificial life, to live for Him. This is anything but the prosperity gospel. Sometimes God shuts the mouth of lions. Sometimes He quenches the fury of the flames. Sometimes He helps people escape from the sword. But other times He doesn't. Other times He doesn't intervene in that way, but He is with those people in their difficulty, in their hardship, and they show their faith even in the face of some of the hardest situations. Remember our brothers and sisters in other areas of the world where it is far harder to be a Christian. Faith that works is not easy. So, faith that works is not uniform. Faith that works is not perfect. Faith that works is not always fulfilled. And faith that works is not easy. But faith that works is essential. Look at verse 6. And without faith, it is what? Impossible to please God. And without faith, it is impossible to please God, because anyone who comes to Him must believe that He exists and that He rewards those who earnestly seek Him. You need to believe in God, trust in Him, but you need to seek Him as well. How do we seek Him? Well, it is the work of the Holy Spirit within us. Philippians 2 verse 13, for it is God who works in you to will and to act in order to fulfill His good purpose. This is not works of our own. This is not pulling up our socks and gritting our teeth and being able to somehow muster up the ability to seek God, to seek Him daily, but actually it is relying, it is submitting to the Holy Spirit. If you're a Christian, you have the Holy Spirit within you, and the Holy Spirit is leading and guiding and prompting you to seek God. And it is just giving way to saying, yes, I submit to the Holy Spirit. I will be led towards God. But it is so important. Without this faith, it is impossible to please God. And that is what we want, isn't it? We want the smile of our Father on our lives, who looks at us and says, I know it's not perfect. I know it's not complete. I know that there is sin and mess all involved in it, but they are seeking me. They are stepping out and seeking me with their whole hearts.
1: 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Tom and I will be back next weekend at the same time. 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

0: to the day. 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
1: Bill. Well, good morning on this Father's Day, and of course, introducing our morning praise and worship. That was Praise Your Name from Northport Worship, and we'll continue with our worship with King of Kings, followed by How Great is Our God.

0: The Morning Message on Wake Up to Hope.
1: Well, today, as you've heard me saying right at the top of the program, is Father's Day. Now, there is a commandment which you'll be very familiar with, which you'll find in Deuteronomy 5 and 16 and Exodus 20 and in Ephesians in chapter 6. And it says this: honor your father and mother, that it may go well with you. And here's the promise: and that you may enjoy long life on earth. Now, I know it's not always possible for different reasons, because things unfortunately do go wrong in families. But as a general rule, on this Father's Day, and not forgetting the mothers, because we will have Mother's Day coming up as well, but it's very important that we do honour. And that means loving. It means going the extra mile. It means being grateful for the fact that our mother and our father give us life. So as you go in today, don't forget Dad, and don't forget Mum as well, because they're an inseparable couple. Let's just pray. Father, we thank you that you have set us in families. Lord, you know that the families can be a target for the evil one, and there's many single person families, and we thank you for the love in them as well. But Lord, today we pray that you would help us to honour our father and mother. And we thank you for that wonderful promise that things will not only go well with us, but also that we will enjoy long life here on earth. So we thank you. Amen. Well, we continue our worship with Lenny LeBlanc, Above All. And then after that, It Is Well from Christine DeMarco.

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0: nostalgic piece of music. And here's a question for you.
1: Is there life out there?
0: Well, we've been to see the film which has been much talked about, Disclosure Day. Anyway, more about that to come shortly. And we'll give you one or two pieces of information about stuff which is coming up. But just now, over to you, Ian, and Adrian, of course.
2: And it's that time in the programme when we shoot down to Keith Jones' bookshop and talk to Adrian. Good morning, Adrian.
3: Good morning again.
2: I gather you've got a couple of books to recommend for us.
3: I certainly do. The first one comes from a name that many, many people will, of course, know and will have heard of many of his books, if not read them. C.S. Lewis, of course, writer of books like The Screwtape Letters, Mere Christianity, the Narnia series, of course. But what a lot of people perhaps don't realise is that, as well as writing books, he was a prolific letter writer. The full collection of letters that we have of C.S. Lewis's spreads to some 3,500 pages. Which is a lot. That's not what we're talking about today. We're talking about a new collection which has sort of brought out some of the highlights of those many letters. It's called Letters on Living the Faith. And it does just bring out some of the things that C.S. Lewis wrote, mixture of to colleagues, to friends, to complete strangers, to people that had just written in to say, you know, they liked his book or whatever it might be. But arranged into different subjects, different topics. Wisdom from C.S. Lewis on lots of different subjects, on sort of doctrine and theology, questions about the Bible, questions about his own books. Of course, people would write in and ask him questions about books, that kind of thing. Really interesting insight into the life of C.S. Lewis, but also into one of the most clever minds, and of course well known for being an atheist to start with, but coming to a reasoned and very well thought through conclusion that faith in God and Christianity was the way forward.
2: Yeah, he was a great guy, and obviously his legacy still is there in all sorts of ways, including in the universities where he taught.
3: Absolutely.
2: Very interesting guy. And also, because I suppose I connect it up, because C.S. Lewis was a great apologist, a defender of the faith. A couple of weeks ago, you mentioned a new book, the biography on John Lennox, which I gather is also out now.
3: Indeed, yes. John Lennox, sort of very much like you say, in the same mold of C.S. Lewis, as an apologist and a defender of Christianity in the realm of sort of science and logic and that kind of thing. A fascinating man.
2: Yeah.
3: I've heard him speak a few times. Really interesting, and to have this really insightful reflection on his life as he's now, I think, just turned 80. Really interesting.
2: Yeah, I shall definitely have to grab a copy of that to read. The second book for us this morning is...
3: It's called A Church That Cares, written by Helen Thorne Allenson. Helen is Director of Training at the organisation Biblical Counselling UK. And the team at Biblical Counselling UK have written three books now in this little series. One looked at dealing with mental health in the church. One looked at dealing with people suffering from trauma in the church. So sort of very specific issues, those, and perhaps ones that might lead you to think that creating that sort of culture where people are welcome from whatever background, whatever difficulties they might have faced in their life, is the job of the leadership, in inverted commas, or the pastoral team, or whatever phrase your church might use. This book seeks to sort of spread that out, and actually to say, to create that culture of welcome, of acceptance, of freedom, where everyone feels comfortable to encounter God, is the job of everybody in the church. And this book just looks at why that is the case, the sort of the theology behind that, and then the practical things that you can do as a church to create that environment where everybody is welcome and everybody can encounter God in a safe and a beneficial way.
2: Two very different books, but certainly both of them sound really interesting. Well, our piece of music today is a new entry to the Hope 20 chart, and it's called Breathe It, and it's by Torren Wells, somebody I gather you're familiar with.
3: Yeah, I know him very well from his work, initially with a band called Royal Taylor. They had a couple of Grammy nominations. That must be 15 years ago, I guess.

0: But since then, since about sort of the early 2010s, been doing some solo work, some great work, and he's also the pastor of a church as well, if that wasn't enough. But some great songs that we've featured on the radio over the last few years. Torrin Wells is a really interesting songwriter and a fantastic singer.
1: Thank you so much, Adrian. We'll give the song a spin. Thank you.
0: Thanks.

0: And that was, of course, Torren Wells and Breathe On It, a new entry into the Hope 20 chart. And just to reiterate the books that Adrian recommended, Letters on Living the Faith by C.S. Lewis and A Church That Cares by Helen Thorne Allenson. Both of them sound really good. So get yourself down to Keith Jones' bookshop and have a look at those and others, including the book that we mentioned, the biography by John Lennox, which I'm sure also now released, will be an incredibly good read. But it's now over to Blair and his guest.
1: Well, thank you, Ian. Well, my very special guest today is a man with extensive ministry experiences. He trained at Moorlands Bible College. Then he became pastor of Christ Church, Baptist Church. He founded a Christian Cancer Care. Then he moved to Andover, Motley Baptist Churches, and they say he's retired, but that's just a rumour, because actually you're busier today than you've ever been, aren't you?
2: I spell retired, R-E-T-Y-R-E-D. It just means I got a new set of wheels, Blair.
1: Now, of course, you started out this journey as an atheist.
2: I did indeed, yeah.
1: So, I mean, tell us a wee bit about how our faith came along.
2: Wow, that's a huge question. I'll give you the potted version. My degree was, first degree was in zoology at Sheffield University. I had a fascination for Jesus when I was a little boy, but I guess studying evolution seemed to be, it's not now by any means, but seemed to be a final nail in the coffin of God, which is, of course, crazy, totally crazy. But my atheism was blown out of the water by an experience in answer to a prayer. And that prayer was a prayer when, having had a terrible experience of stillbirth, traumatic for my wife, we knew the baby was dead within her 3 days before she was due to be born. We thought we were going through a rerun. And I found myself, as an atheist, calling out to God and praying that God wouldn't let this baby she was now carrying years later, wouldn't let it die. And there was a heartbeat. There hadn't been a heartbeat. There was a heartbeat in response to that prayer. But that wasn't the thing that really got to me. It was when someone who was an assistant in my boarding house, I was a teacher in Scarborough in Yorkshire, when he came back from his long holiday, he asked if, he was a man of faith, he asked if we were all okay and if the baby was okay. And I asked him why, and he said he felt this burden to pray. I had no idea what a burden for prayer was. He basically told me that at the exact time this nurse had gone to get a machine to check on the baby's heartbeat, having failed to find the heartbeat first, he felt this burden from God to kneel by his bed and pray for us. And nobody knew about this. It's impossible that he could have known that.
1: And what happened?
2: Well, you'd think that I would fall to my knees and give my life to God, but I'm afraid I didn't. This young man, wonderful young man, his whole life shone for Jesus. He prayed for myself and my wife for 3 years. He said that as he prayed for those 3 years, I seemed to get worse. My wife came to faith 3 weeks before me. Her first prayer was a kind of prayer of commitment. And her second prayer was, now that I know you're real and there, God, will you get this man out of my life? I'm delighted to tell you that God didn't answer that prayer, at least not yet. And 3 weeks later, I surrendered my own life to Jesus.
1: Amazing. As you look back, I mean, over 30 years in ministry, yeah. And of course, today we're going to be talking a bit about transformational leadership. But you must be absolutely gobsmacked how God has used you over that period of time.
2: Well, yeah, absolutely. God does use very ordinary people, and I'm the kind of ordinary guy from Yorkshire. I was an atheist, Blair, but I had two gods. There's no doubt about it with hindsight. One God was career. I was a workaholic, my wife would say. And the other God was my sport, my rugby and my cricket. And God has changed me, by his grace. He's still doing that. He's taken me to 16 different countries on 6 different continents to talk about the love of Jesus and to train Christian leaders. And it has been such an adventure.
1: Well, let's talk about your pastoral ministry, first of all. I mean, obviously, I mentioned the churches there, Christ Church, and then, of course, Andover, and then at Motley, which is near Plymouth, isn't it?
2: It's in Plymouth, yeah.
1: So as you reflect on your ministry, was your ministry very different? Did it have a slightly different flavour in each of the places?
2: That's a really good question. Do you know, nobody's ever asked me that question, but yes, ministry does change, and I think it should change because your context changes. Not only the people that you're loving, supporting, teaching, caring for, equipping for their own ministry for God, but also the mission context, a context beyond the church, the community, the society you're trying to impact. So Christchurch, beautiful place. I'm back living there now. Andover, very different place, not by the sea. And then Plymouth, back by the sea, yeah, but a big city, a very different context. So yes, it changed in each of those places, Blair. Yeah.
1: And then, of course, your love of the sea has taken you into being a chaplain on cruise ships, but mainly those that are over long periods of time. Well, I like cruising myself, but not so much over the long periods of time.
2: Well, I mean, that's been such a privilege that the verse which God spoke to me powerfully through when he called me out of teaching and called me to train for Christian ministry was where Jesus tells the big fishermen and others that they're to follow him and he will make them fishers of men. And I come from a town with a fishing port. It's a beautiful harbour in Scarborough. Scarborough's a beautiful place. But I was called into a different context. And I find myself now in this retirement. It's a really hard call, Blair, but somebody's got to do it. Having to go to Canada, Greenland and Iceland for 32 days on a luxury cruise and then going to the Caribbean this year for a luxury cruise. Tough call, but somebody's got to do it. And I'm grateful God asked me.
1: Well, next time, remember me, maybe carry your bags for you. transformational leadership. I mean, obviously, you've spent a lot of time in various Bible colleges, both training yourself and, of course, training other people.
2: Sure.
1: The world that we live in right now is, of course, a very different place to when your ministry would have begun.
2: Sure, it is.
1: And I suppose that necessitates people going into the ministry with their eyes wide open.
2: Yeah.
1: Because they're in a challenging environment. People are questioning more. And
2: sure.
1: So on. Some would say that the church is declining, although actually the truth is it is declining in some areas, but it's growing in others.
2: Absolutely.
1: And but anyway, for yourself, what are the hallmarks that have defined your leadership in terms of helping others to prepare for their own ministry?
2: Well, it's been a tremendous privilege to teach on what I've described as transformational servant leadership. Don't panic out there if you're listening in. I won't give you the 96,000-word version of the thesis. I'll put it a little bit more briefly. Jesus was unarguably and undoubtedly, and most people would accept this, the greatest servant leader who's ever lived. That's been described since the 70s, initially by a guy called Robert Greenleaf. It sounded like an oxymoron when he first said it. You're either a leader or a servant, aren't you? And he said, no. And he actually cited Jesus as a Methodist Christian as being the supreme example of someone who leads by serving others. That's servant leadership. Visionary leadership or transformational leadership is where a vision is set and people are inspired to help to deliver that vision and achieve that vision in a Christian context, hopefully a vision from God and a vision that is achieved only under God. But in Jesus, we see him combining servant leadership and visionary leadership or transformational leadership, hence me coining the expression transformational servant leadership.
1: Yeah, so it's directly linked to vision.
2: Yes, it's linked to vision, but it's linked to achieving that vision through the service of others. The greatest resource any leader has is the people that they team up with, the people that they serve, the people that they work with. And too many so-called visionaries have charged up a hill, planted a flag at the top, looked behind them, and there's no one following them because it just didn't work out that way. See, sometimes what we can build with our gifts, we can wreck with our character or personality. And I'm not going to mention names, Blair. I've read the preamble in the documents you sent me, but there are leaders in this world now are the kind of leaders that, sadly, in my estimation, the world is crying out for. Strong, powerful, usually, not always, but usually male, and they want strong leaders that will get it done their way or the highway. And what we need is something that's cherished by Christians, which is humility. In Jesus, we see the one who was incredibly humble, the one who was in very nature God, but stooped to wash the feet of his disciples.
1: So essentially what you're saying is the only superstar in Christian faith should be Jesus himself.
2: Yeah, I might not put it that way, Blair, but yeah, I met a guy on the cruise, actually, who had played Jesus Christ Superstar 500 times, a brilliant singer. He was one of the entertainment's team, and we became quite friendly. And I asked him to sing a song from Les Miserables at one of the communion services, at which we'd get about 120 people. And he sang that beautiful song, Bring Him Home. Mm-hmm. And I talked about the fact that God wanted us all to come home to him.
1: Well, of course, as you say, that the musical, of course, is legendary, Jesus Christ Superstar. But Jesus was humble with it. And he also, of course, spent his life inputting into a group of people that some people would have said they're pretty hopeless, that lot. You know?
2: Yeah, absolutely, yeah. Yeah.
1: Yeah. So you've taken that model. And of course, then the other thing, of course, is that the supernatural side of Christian belief, you know, the powerful presence of the Holy Spirit,
2: sure,
1: leading and guiding. I guess you would have been introduced to that, obviously, in the incident with the birth of your child, you know.
2: Yes, undoubtedly. But that led me on eventually, after my studies at Moorlands, which you mentioned, a great college. Shout out for Moorlands College. I loved being at Moorlands, but I went on to study at master's level at Spurgeon's College for the University of Wales, who award the degrees, and then my doctorate in transformational servant leadership was also there. But at master's level, I studied something quite delicate, and I had to establish for the University of Wales that I wasn't a little bit off the wall for even looking seriously at the possibility of the existence of evil spirits. So the title for that dissertation at master's level was Deliverance, A Vital Ministry for the Church Today. Sadly, the occult is rampant. There are people looking spiritually in some very dark places for some supernatural meaning to their lives. And certain things can, unfortunately, just as we read in the New Testament, can take hold of people, get a grip of people. And one ministry of the church is to see people wonderfully and gloriously set free by the love and the power of Jesus.
1: Yeah, I mean, it's important, of course, that the church takes that role, in a very important way. Not to become fanatical about it, but to recognize that we have got an adversary. And that, of course, there are also a whole realm of the demonic, as you've rightly said.
2: That's right.
1: And whatever. And of course, you've had practical experience in this whole area, haven't you?
2: Yes, I've taught this at a number of theological colleges. And the danger is when you've written and researched deeply, when you've made a plea, which I did in my dissertation, for a very rational, compassionate, pastoral approach, where one would work with psychologists, doctors, psychiatrists, wherever possible, to make absolutely sure that you are indeed dealing with what you think you're dealing with, rather than some underlying mental health issues or emotional issues. Given all of that, there is still a need sometimes to do what Jesus commissioned, not just the 12 apostles, but the 72 disciples when he sent them out to do, to be good news, to speak good news, to speak about the kingdom of God, but also to set people free, to bring healing and to bring deliverance.
1: Of course, when the 72 came back, they were almost surprised, you know, Lord, even the demons submit to us in your name. And Jesus responds by saying, well, don't be surprised about that, because I've overcome the world, and actually you'll do even more than what I have done in this area, and so on. But do you think that people are a bit frightened whenever you get into talking about the devil and demons?
2: Well, absolutely. Let me just say, I never, ever go looking for these things. Mm-hmm. But I've helped to equip others by the grace of God. I've researched extensively and written about this. One of the great privileges I had was to go to a conference for the Eastern Sector of the Church of England at the invitation of an Anglican bishop who had been a great help to me in my own research. He gave me pre-publication an Anglican, a Church of England report on healing and deliverance. But then he invited me with this friend to go and speak to this august gathering, including bishops and others, which included perhaps 40, they used to call them diocesan exorcists. Now, they now call them conveners for the panel of deliverance, because that's a less threatening, scary term. And they were quite broad in their churchmanship. They were people of Anglo-Catholic background, evangelical background. There were people, if we want to use these terms, who would take a more liberal understanding. I interviewed one diocesan exorcist or convener for the panel of deliverance who didn't actually believe in the literal existence of evil spirits. He believed he was bringing peace into a situation where there was an absence of good. But that was a privilege to speak to them. The chap that I took with me, who's now a hospital chaplain and ordained minister, he himself was needing deliverance and became completely set free. And although they appreciated the teaching I gave at that three-day gathering, they absolutely loved what my friend, and he wouldn't mind me using his name, what my friend Mike brought to them. He stood up, and at the beginning of his message, of his story of being set free, he said, "Hi, my name is Mike. I used to be a spiritualist medium, but now I'm an extra large." And they laughed uproariously. That's the kind of guy Mike is. And I'm sure he brings that love and humour and compassion to his hospital chaplaincy right now.
1: As you look back, you know, on your ministry, I mean, you obviously, there's many different fields and types of ministry and so on. What was the thing that you most enjoyed, the field that you most enjoyed, teaching, demonstrating?
2: I think, to be honest, it would have to be seeing people's lives transformed by Jesus. I knew that I can't do that, but I knew that I could set a context in which the one that it's all about, the Lord Jesus, could bless people's lives, could shape them, their lives, could set them free from the things that hold them. I'm not talking about evil spirits necessarily, but addictions, behaviours that damage them and their own relationships. And to see Jesus transforming people's lives, just as I'd experienced myself in my own life, was a constant joy.
1: Now, here we are in the 21st century, and we were talking about the growth of the church. Do you think that with all the bad news around us, and the disillusionment that many people have with many areas of life, does that provide a unique opportunity for the church?
2: I think it does. My own home church now is the church that I used to be pastor of for my longest number of years in pastoral ministry. And the two ministers there, Chris Brockway, and Kay, they're absolutely brilliant. Chris and Kay Bolton, they are just wonderful ministers. They work wonderfully together. They model something. But we've just moved into a brand new building. It's caused quite a stir. You can see from the street in Bargates in Christchurch, from the back of the church right up to the front. It's very, very open. It's very light. It's wonderful. And so many people have come searching. New faces. Their interest has been piqued. We had a total of people on two courses, the Alpha course, which I'm sure many people have heard of, a kind of a just looking beginnings.
1: Dip your feet in the water.
2: Yeah, absolutely. We ran that course and something called Fruitfulness on the Front Line, which is about being a Christian on wherever you are during the week, living for Jesus. And we had 90 for the meal on the first evening, which is quite remarkable.
1: That's fantastic.
2: People are coming to faith. They're getting baptized. There is a spiritual hunger, if I can put it that way, Blair, that I haven't seen in the whole 30-plus years of ministry. There's a new hunger.
1: Well, let's have your first piece of music, which comes from Darlene Check, My Jesus, My Saviour. Why this one?
2: It's in the first line, Blair. My Jesus, my Saviour, Lord, there's none like you. It's all about Jesus, and I get so excited about him still. I just want to shout to the Lord sometimes, so that's why I love this song.
1: Let's have a listen.

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6: And my very special guest today is Clive Bernard, talking about his life, his ministry and his faith in general. Now, Clive, obviously you're a pioneer in many ways, and as part of that pioneering, you established an organization called Christian Cancer Care. Tell us a story about how that came about and why you prioritized that.
7: Yeah, well, thank you, Blair. Actually, I'd want to give credit to a wonderful group of individuals. Sadly, not all of them still with us, but a wonderful group of individuals who'd been touched by cancer in various ways, either through a loved one suffering or directly themselves. And we decided to start it for the church, but open it to other churches and to the whole community. And it grew quite rapidly. The idea was just to be a supporting presence, an educational presence, to offer in a very low-key way prayer if it was required. And basically, it's in the name, Christian Cancer Care, was to care for those suffering directly with cancer or having loved ones who are suffering with it.
6: And of course, as a man who passionately believes in the power of healing, and so on. Of course, healing does involve medics, the doctors, and so on, nurses.
7: Sure.
6: I mean, you and I, of course, have both been the subject of wonderful care by the NHS.
7: We have.
6: But of course, God sometimes supernaturally sorts people out, doesn't he?
7: Yes, we did have one gentleman, and he's not with us now. But I remember when he came forward for prayer. And they had located a wonderful service from the NHS, but they'd located not only a tumour in his legs, but secondary shadows in his lungs. So it looked pretty bleak. And when they set him up for the surgery, they were going to operate on the tumour in his leg. They were also then going to rescan his lungs. We'd prayed for him. He still had the surgery on the leg. But when they took him to have secondary scans to make a more precise location of where to carry out very dangerous surgery, it had disappeared. It didn't come back. He was completely healed and lived for a number of years beyond that in good health.
6: So in a very real sense, God gives people to help, and sometimes he will supernaturally move to heal, and both are equally important.
7: They are indeed, and I would just thank God for our NHS. I have good reason myself to be grateful, because I'd love to see more supernatural healing. And there are many reasons why we don't see more. We don't have time to discuss them now, but I am so grateful for the quality of healthcare professionals.
6: Yes, as indeed am I. Do you think, I mean, obviously the Bible is very clear about forgiveness, and do you think there's a direct correlation between people not forgiving or maybe their lifestyle, which obviously then ultimately affects their health?
7: I've absolutely no doubt about that. As a pastor of 30 years plus experience, even on these cruise ships recently where people find that they can approach someone, we do something called Chaplain's Corner, where I'll sit in a quiet place, they can come and talk. And not all Christians either, but people just think, I'm not going to see this person again. There's something I need to get off my chest. And you can literally see sometimes a burden lift from people who maybe share something they've never shared with another living soul. It might have been something that they've done that they feel bad about. They're needing forgiveness. And as one atheist said, what I admire about you Christians is you have someone to forgive you. Who do I have to forgive me? Sometimes it's a need for forgiveness. Sometimes it's things that have been done to them that they carry as a shadow upon their life. Very sad.
6: And of course, that is a very important thing to say, because people believe lies effectively, things that have been quite cruelly said to them, you know, like, you'll never amount to anything, you know.
7: Yeah. If I had a pound for every time I discovered somebody had what we might describe as a self-image problem that was rooted in words that had been spoken over them, I'd be a very rich man.
6: Yeah. Yeah. Let's have your next piece of music before we talk about your overseas work. Now, your next piece of music comes from Hillsong United, Where Feet May Fall. Why this one, Clive?
7: Well, some of these words are so powerful. I actually had this song at my induction to my final local pastorate before becoming a regional minister. I love these lines particularly. Spirit, lead me where my trust is without borders. Let me walk upon the waters wherever you would call me. Take me deeper than my feet could ever wander, and my faith will be made stronger in the presence of my Saviour.
6: Let's have a listen.

0: Well, that was a track chosen there by my very special guest today, Clive Pernard, Oceans Where Feet May Fall. Now, Clive, your ministry has taken you all over the world, still does take you all over the world.
1: Yeah.
0: But tell us a wee bit about your overseas ministry. I know you had a particular...
1: I've had the privilege of serving Jesus' Son in 16 countries on 6 continents. And I could never, ever have foreseen that. But it's been a wonderful privilege, either preaching or teaching or actually training leaders in different places. I think the furthest I've been is Papua New Guinea.
0: Yeah, and I know that the Papua New Guinea had left a strong impression on you.
1: It did indeed.
0: Tell us a wee bit about that.
1: Well, I mean, I'll start...
0: It's one of the poorest countries in the world, isn't it?
1: It is indeed, but also they've just declared themselves, I believe, to be a Christian nation. They've literally just recently declared that. I went to serve a community of about 500 people who were Bible translators. Papua New Guinea and its islands have literally over 300 languages, and their commitment is to try and make the Bible available in all of those languages. So there'd be 16 different nationalities, and the gathering I was speaking to every day for a week would have some people with 2 PhDs, 2 doctorates, one in biblical languages and one in doctrine. And then there were Papua New Guineans who were literally just learning to read by learning to read the Bible. It was quite remarkable and quite diverse with these 16 different nations representative. And it was just a joy to be out there. But one of the most joyful experiences was taking communion outside the home of a man who used to be a drunkard and spend all his money on booze and gamble it away. And he beat his wife and he wasn't there for his children. He was one of those people that I talked about earlier, completely transformed. Now a loving husband, a loving father. His family are experiencing blessing and prosperity. He'd come to faith. He'd got his life in order. And he served us banana bread and coconut milk as the elements for communion outside his home, an experience I'll never forget. And he told me through translation that before I boarded a plane to come from England, I didn't know, but I had a brother and sister in a far-off land, and one day there'd be no more, as he put it, brown faces and white faces. There'd just be all one around the throne of Jesus. It was so moving, Blair. It was amazing.
0: Mm. It's incredible, isn't it, how though you've got these cultural differences between countries, that actually the fundamental faith in Jesus remains the same. And of course he was pointing to a day whenever there will be no more tears, no more fighting, and the
1: color
0: won't matter.
1: Exactly.
0: Mm. Yeah. Did you find that your international experiences, like that experience in Papua New Guinea, then had impact on your ministry at home?
1: Yes, absolutely, because when you see how lives are changed and whole communities are changed, I mean, before my last trip, I went twice. These are biennial conferences. I was invited back. And the second time I went, there'd literally been tribal warfare right next to the compound where I flew in on a single prop aircraft with MAF, Mission Aviation Fellowship. There'd been tribal warfare. One tribe turned up with guns. And one tribe turned up with spears and bows and arrows. And it's not difficult to work out who suffered the most casualties. Quite tragic, but that's still true, and there are still cannibals out there. Somebody very encouragingly said to me, they'll take one look at you, Clive, and think you'll keep them in food for a month. So it had its dangers. It was challenging, but what a privilege.
0: Yeah. If you could translate one thing from your Papua New Guinea experiences to what you're doing now, what would that be?
1: I think faithfulness. I think these people are translating scriptures faithfully. They're dedicated. They're committed. The pastors of the local churches are serving faithfully in an incredibly poor context, as you put it. And I think the model and the example of all of the above to continue to serve Jesus with faithfulness and dedication was a thing that I would take from that.
0: Well, Clive, thank you for being my guest today. Just one final question. If you were talking to your younger self, What would the advice that you would give yourself, your younger self, be?
1: Things that I've come to learn, but I didn't know at the time. Continue to keep a balance of life. Remember, there's a Sabbath principle in Scripture. We don't have time to talk about the time I nearly burnt myself out, but learn to rest as well as serve. Learn to have a balance in ministry. Be accountable to others. Always surround yourself with people who are willing to speak the truth to you. Not people who'll beat you up. Not people who'll big you up. But people who will build you up by speaking the truth in love. I think those are the kind of things I'd want to say to my young self.
0: Well, your final song is the Isaac Watts hymn, When I Survey the Wondrous Cross, sung by Catherine Scott. Why this one?
1: Well, every verse is so powerful as Watts has written it. And in this new version, the same power is there. But what Watts wrote in the fourth verse was, "Were the whole realm of nature mine, that would be an offering far too small. Love so amazing, so divine, demands my soul, my life, my all. It's all about Jesus. It's all for his glory. And what he's done for me means I've got to do my absolute best in his power and grace for him."
0: Clive, thank you for being my guest today.
1: It's been a pleasure. Thank you, Blair.

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3: And it's that point in the programme when we cross to Southbourne and catch up with Uncle Ron. Good morning, Ron.
4: Hello, what a lovely morning. I think summer's well on the way.
3: Oh, yes. Well, we're definitely like that. And we heard last week that you've got your shorts organised. So we're set up for the, the season.
4: Well, I'll tell you what. Thank you for embarrassing me because...
3: I'm just having pictures of you at the Royal Bath Hotel with your top hat and shorts. I could well see that. But in fact, in the programme in recent weeks, we've been talking about you going back to the places where you've lived, and we were talking about you visiting the Cherries Ground and all the rest of it. Have you got in mind the first place you're going to go and visit?
4: Yes, I have actually, and you'd never believe this. When I first arrived in Bournemouth, ladies and gentlemen, my wife came on, we moved from the heart of London up to by the seaside, and my little daughter was just 12 weeks old, I think it was. But anyway, our very, very first flat, I might add, was in Christchurch Road in Boscombe.
3: Oh.
4: Yes, believe it or not. It was above a greengrocer's, and the rent, I can always

0: song for us today by, well, she's really great film star and singer, and the song is pretty good as well. So tell us about your singer and your song.
1: Well, I shall, of course. Ladies and gentlemen, today I've picked a film star, well, a super film star by the name of Doris Day. And she made so many records over her time and so many films, but this is one of her less known films, but it's called, I'm sure you'll all remember it, Tea for Two.
0: Yeah, well, she was a great singer and a really big personality on the films that she starred in. And Tea for Two is really a catchy song. So we're going to get a chance to sing along with it. Thank you, Ron.
1: Thank you, and God bless you all.

0: Uncle Ron's song for this morning, and of course that was Doris Day and Two for Tea. Were you singing along to that? Makes your foot tap as you're singing Tea for Two. I could do with Coffee for Two, Blair, at the moment. Blair and I went off to the cinema. I have to say, a much better experience this week for me, seen as the Masters of the Universe last week that Blair was talking about was sleep time for me.
1: Yeah, well, you needed the rest.
0: I needed the rest, but oh no, it wasn't my sort of film. But this was a completely different ball game. We went to see a film called

0: Disclosure Day.
1: Yes, the latest from Steven Spielberg.
0: Yeah, and of course, Steven Spielberg doesn't make rubbish movies because it would harm his reputation. And it's based on a story. And basically, the story is about a meteorologist who was also an expert in cyber security. And he worked for this company, and they held files about UFOs. Extraterrestrial beings, and they were all kept secret.
1: And it was video footage as well, wasn't
0: it? Yeah, it was video footage, and he felt convicted, actually, that really this should be disclosed to everyone. Everyone should know about this right across the world. And he stole the files from the company and basically was on the run.
1: It didn't take too kindly to it, did they?
0: No, they didn't. And one of the leading characters that was leading the chase for him was played by Colin Firth.
1: Yes, and he played it very well.
0: Yeah, he was very, very good indeed. And so it's a sci-fi film, but in a sense, it's a thriller too, because the chase for the guy who got the files really took them all over the place. They were hiding, they were found, they escaped. It's a bit of a cat and mouse thing, one way or another.
1: Yeah, quite a few spectacular chases.
0: Yeah, absolutely. One wonders whether he was going to manage to stay free. But in the end, they got in contact with a person who, well, she read the weather on a local TV station, and she became part of the story. And eventually, you'll see on the film, they get back to this TV station armed with all these video files, with the hope that they're going to disclose it to the world, because it was giving evidence of the fact that there were extraterrestrial beings and that the American government had sat on it. Now, I have to say, we don't have tangible evidence for that from any government, but I think a lot of people believe that there are some things that are hidden that we're not being told about.
1: Oh, without doubt, yeah.
0: And interestingly enough, there are a number of biblical references in the film. There is a little bit of the film that features a nunnery, and the nun there was talking about her belief that, you know, God created this planet, but he might have created beings on other planets, but we don't know.
1: No, and that's the thing, we don't know.
0: We don't know. But anyway, Disclosure Day takes it right up to the end, as it were. You're wondering, you know, are they going to manage to disclose this stuff or not?
1: And like the weather reporter, and then the alien who does appear at the end of the movie, he communicates through the chap actually understands every word.
0: Yes, but it's a peculiar sound. He said it's English, but what does it sound like, Blair? Well, there you are, absolutely crystal clear.
1: You understood every word I said there.
0: Yeah,
1: didn't
0: he probably said, "Can we have fish and chips twice, please?"
1: he might have done.
0: I'm not really sure. Anyway, it's a really good film.
1: I think for Father's Day, it would be an ideal treat for every dad. Take them to see Disclosure Day.
0: Yeah, but you're going to have to concentrate, and it does have you on the edge of your seat. It has a bit of everything, one way or another. So it's definitely worth a viewing. And from the film, here's a track by Gwen Stefani.

0: Gwen Stefani there with A Sweet Escape, and that's from the film Disclosure Day, which is currently on the cinemas and definitely worth a viewing. Blair, I gather you've got a couple of notices.
1: Yeah, there's a couple of forward notices for your diary. You may remember a few weeks ago I told you about Wimborne Baptist Church, who were closing their site in Grove Road in Wimborne, and they're moving to the Allendale House. Now, the last service in Grove Road is on the 28th of June at 2:30 p.m. And that would be a time of Thanksgiving, and they're looking forward. The first service in the new building, and it'll either be Allendale House or the Allendale Centre itself. You just need to check that out. But that's on the 5th of July at 10:30. So last one, 28th of June, and the first one on the 5th of July. And then, looking forward, Colin Bennett will want me to tell you that the 6th Encouragement Conference is taking place on Tuesday, the 7th of July, between 10 a.m. and 3 p.m. And there's free refreshments and a free light lunch. Obviously, if you could email Colin, that's colin.bennett7@gmail.com. That would be very helpful for catering purposes. And so that's the 7th of July for that.
0: Great. Well, here's Tasha Layton with Meet Me in the Valley.

0: Marshall Layton and Meet Me in the Valley. Well, we've got time for a couple of more tracks before the end of the programme today. And here's Blessing Offer with Lift Me Up.
1: Sometime.

0: Bay Turner and Redeemer. Coming almost to the end of today's program. We'll be here same time, same place next week. So it's goodbye from me.
1: And goodbye from me.
0: And taking us out of the program, an old favourite of ours, of course, Amy Grant. And There's Nothing Like a Sunny Day.
1: Bye.

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3: Good morning on this Sunday morning. I hope you're well. Had a good week. Perhaps you're driving in your car to church. Well, I pray the journeys will be good. And, well, those of you that are at home listening to this, listen to these words. They're beautiful words, aren't they? And this morning I want to remind you that we're here today to worship him because he lives. Yes, I've got that song with the Gaither Vocal Band. It's from Reunited. And it's Because He Lives, I Can Face Tomorrow. We're only starting today, aren't we? Today's the Lord's Day, but we can face tomorrow and the day after as long as we know Jesus. Just be so blessed as you listen to this piece of music and give God glory. Start your day right today for his name.

my next two songs are very beautiful, and I love them. The first thing is with Terry McCallum, From the Glory of His Presence, in I Came to Worship You. Oh, what a wonderful thing, isn't it, today, that many of us can go to church and worship him. Some of you at home, perhaps you also will be able to worship the Lord as you listen to these words. Then after that, it's one of the Keswick songs, Word to the World, from Keswick. Keswick is a lovely village. Many of you, I hope, have been there. I used to go there with Lansdowne Baptist back in the 1950s. And when Francis Dixon was there, he used to minister up there. Had some wonderful times. And now my family tried to go. They live up that way. And we've been with them a number of times. Fortunately, for the last 2 or 3 years, we haven't got there. But, oh, the worship from there is beautiful. And their song, I'm chosen this morning, is The Harvest is Coming. I pray there will be a harvest, a rich harvest of souls. We need revival, don't we? And, well, the harvest is coming.

heaven filling a building on

Father, I come to you in the name of our Lord Jesus Christ, our Saviour and Redeemer, and I pray this morning that we shall all know your presence on this day, that we shall not only just feel, but we shall act of your presence. Thank you, Lord, that you have died to save us, and that by believing in you, we accept your redemption. Lord, may this morning we be a redeemed people that praise your name. Bless every church service, everyone which calls your name, the name above every name. And Father, I pray for those perhaps this morning who are unwell, that are listening to this program. Lord, your word teaches that you shall touch the sick, yes, even raise the dead. And Father, forgive us, we've come a long way since those days and turned down the wrong path on many occasions. Lord, may today we really give you glory. Father, thank you. Increase our faith. Lord, we trust as we look around the world today, we see so many things taking place in so many countries at the same time. And Lord, that ties in with your word, we believe you're coming back again. But Father, I pray that there may be a revival before that time, a time of refreshing, a time when we can come to know you in a very real way. So bless every listener, every home, wherever they might be, Lord, whether in this country or even overseas, may you just give them the joy of the Lord fulfilled. And Father, we pray for those that are struggling. Give them peace, but give them your power as well. Thus overcome us in your name. Amen. Oh, the next one is from the Gaithers again, and it's from it's called Playlist. What a name for a disc. But it says, I heard it first on the radio. Now, when I was young, we used to call it the wireless, and no television was there. We used to sit down in front of the fire and listen and try and get over to Radio Luxembourg to hear, I think it was Voice of Deliverance. I've forgotten the name of it now. But certainly radio programs were on in those days. But we used to enjoy Sunday night, listening to the songs and hymns, and be blessed. And yes, it says here, I heard it first on the radio. Well, perhaps some people did today, some of my listeners here. But may God bless you as you listen to this lovely song.

two more lovely songs from Kazakh, and the first one is I Cannot Tell Why He, Oh, Our Savior Came to Earth. No, I cannot tell. It's a good old hymn, isn't it? And then the second one, where, yes, you might not know this one, it says, See Jesus Stripped of Majesty. Listen to it. Be blessed. And, oh, just remember what the Lord has done for both you and for me.

of songs before we listen to a word from Billy Graham. And the first one is Take My Life and Let It Be Consecrated, Lord, to Thee. And then when we do that, we're blessed. And the next song is from Hillsong Worship from their disc called Hope, which says, I can't stop praising. Isn't that wonderful? When you get to church today, will you be able to praise the Lord? We all should be able to, because he's kept us and he's done so much for us. Be blessed with that song there. I can't stop praising.

My Billy Graham thought today is entitled Our Omnipotent Helper. The Spirit of Truth, who proceeds from the Father, he will testify of me. Yes, beautiful scripture, isn't it? From John 15, verse 26. God, the Holy Spirit, is equal with the Son and with the Father in every respect. Although the doctrine of the Trinity is difficult for us to understand, the Bible teaches that he is equal with God, the Father, and co-equal with God, the Son. The Bible also teaches that the Holy Spirit is a person. He is never to be referred to as it. He is not an impersonal power or force, nor is he just a divine influence or agent. He's a mighty person, the Holy Spirit of God. The Bible tells us as well that he is omnipotent. That means he has all power. He tells us also that he is omnipresent. That means he is everywhere at the same time. What should this mean to me? Well, with the 17th century Anglican bishop, Jeremy Taylor, I can say it is impossible for that man to despair who remembers that his helper is omnipotent. True, isn't it? And that is the King of Love.

of songs to finish with. And the first one of these is George Bedley Shay from I'd Rather Have Jesus. What a friend we have in Jesus. Then from Mahalia Jackson, the Queen of Gospel, there's not a friend like Jesus. It's too tied together. So as for my last songs, be blessed as you listen to them right now.

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0: Lynn Rushworth has a way of telling a Bible story that has captured the attention and interest of people in many different countries. So it's good to have one of her insights here on Fresh Hope today, sharing with us. So here's Lynn Rushworth.
1: My son's no different from any other of his age. He always wants to be where the action is. And he's already proved himself to be fearless, working for his father on the farm. He's protected many a sheep from the wild animals that roam around these parts. He's not my only son. I've got 7 others. But he's the only one left at home now. Our king, Saul, is waging a war against the Philistines, and he's called up into his army every able-bodied man in the land. That left my husband and our youngest son to do all the work on the farm. But my young son has the strength of 10 men, and he just works from sunrise to sunset. I know he wishes he could be with his brothers fighting against the enemy, but he's too young. My husband and I knew just how much he wanted to be with the others. So we decided to let him take provisions for his brothers to the camp and other gifts of food for the officers. We told him to check with his brothers to make sure that everything was all right. And he set off to their camp in a place called Oak Valley. He's very conscientious, my youngest son, and he rose at dawn to make sure one of the farm workers was able to tend the flock in his place. Once that was done, he set off for the military camp. He was in good spirits, looking forward to seeing his brothers and getting close to the action. The account of his visit came to me via the son of my neighbour Martha. Her son came home on leave after contracting a fever, and what he had to tell me about my young's visit amazed me. When he'd come home, he'd said nothing about what he'd done. Typical. Any one of you with a teenage son will know just what I mean. Parents are the last to hear the news. And if it hadn't been for Martha's son, we'd have been none the wiser until one of our boys came home. David arrived at the camp before the armies had engaged in battle. And he was bringing his brothers up to speed with news from the farm and the area. The Philistines were starting to line up on the other side of the valley. But as my son... Ooh, I haven't told you which one he is. He's called David. Now, as I was saying, the enemy was lining up when suddenly everyone's attention was caught by a loud, threatening voice. And one look at the speaker told you he could carry out his threats. Apparently, it was a daily ritual. This man would step forward and challenge the Israelites, that's our side, to send out their champion to do single combat with him. Now, let's just think about this man. He was known as Goliath of Gath, an enormous man, a true giant, who stood head and shoulders above the rest. His very shout put fear into the hearts of the Israelites, and no one would dare to accept his challenge. Well, that was until this day. My son David was appalled by the way in which this Philistine challenged the Israelites. After all, they are the people of the one true God. And he couldn't believe that not one man had the courage to step forward and accept the challenge. My other sons told him to take a good look at the man and get real. Who in their right mind would take on such a challenge? Well, David did. Yes, you heard me right. He stepped forward to accept the challenge. Now I know he's strong. But a giant? Well, Martha's son told her that when David said he'd take on Goliath, people didn't know whether to laugh or cry. a slip of a lad against the mighty champion of the Philistine army? No way. But someone must have taken him seriously, because the next minute a messenger came and asked him to come to the king's tent. King Saul himself, inviting my boy to speak with him. Now it seems that when Saul clapped eyes on David, he was sure a mistake had been made. But David spoke up for himself and explained how he killed wild animals that had tried to attack the flocks of sheep. He must have impressed Saul, because the next thing he was being kitted out for battle by the king himself. The full armour. Poor David couldn't move. I have to smile when I think of him weighed down by all that armour. Anyway, he astounded everyone within earshot by saying he couldn't possibly wear that lot. All he needed was his sling and a few small pebbles. He went to the brook and collected 5 smooth pebbles, which he placed in his pouch and set off to face Goliath. Now, Martha's son says that everyone's heart was in their mouth. They didn't give David a chance, but they had to admire him for his bravery. I've seen my David in action, so although if I'd been there, I'd have been scared stiff, I wouldn't write him off just yet. Goliath didn't rate the opposition, and his laughter rang out in the valley, causing the Philistines to jeer and the Israelites to tremble. I'm told that David just stood his ground, took his sling in his hand, and placed a pebble in it. He swung the sling round and round and then let the stone fly off. Goliath watched and looked as if he was going to laugh again, but it was cut short. David caught the Philistine a deathly blow on the forehead, and the massive body crumpled to its knees and fell onto its face. Goliath was no more. It was a massive blow for the Philistines, who took to their heels and ran, pursued by the jubilant Israelites. My young son had done what no soldier dared to do, and he had brought great glory to our nation. I never thought I would live to see this day, but something, call it a mother's intuition, tells me that my son has a great future ahead of him.

A little boy went out to play with a bat and ball, proclaiming out loud, "I am the greatest batter in the world." He threw up the ball and swung at it, but missed. He missed a second and a third time, and then he proclaimed out loud, "Wow, I'm the greatest bowler in the world." Now that's an optimist for you, isn't it? And today, here on Fresh Hope, we are returning to check out the insights about life that King Solomon made and wrote about in the Old Testament book of Ecclesiastes. And anyone at all tempted to think that this is just ancient literature with nothing relevant or important or useful to say to us now in our modern times, that really is not the case. Understanding what he learned about life can save us from looking back with regrets and wishing that we had lived better lives and in a better way. Knowing all we know about Solomon so far, what he would have said if he was like that boy after three mishits, "What's the purpose of the stupid game anyway? It's meaningless." We have before us in Ecclesiastes the journal of a pessimist. He has experimented with life. He is trying to look at things, to check things out, to find fulfillment. Every time he tried, the disillusionment grew. He tried education, he tried wine, he tried women, he tried song, and he acquired things and built things. But with every turn of the road, the hole inside him got bigger. Life was like, well, the cotton candy at the fair. It looks so big. It's fluff. And life promised him so much, but he found out it was just fluff. Verse 12 of chapter 2 of Ecclesiastes begins with the phrase, "Then I turned my thoughts to consider." And that marks a change, trying a different approach. And rather than experimentation, this is observation. What he does is this. He carefully compares approaches to life. He compares two different approaches to life. And the approach of the wise person versus the approach of the fool is what he's dealing with now. He gives a lot of thought to it, and he comes to a conclusion. And then he compares two different approaches to labour. Is it better to work or just get an inheritance and have other people do it? After this, he tries to comprehend access to happiness. Look at his outlook as he compares two different approaches to life. "Then I turned my thoughts to consider wisdom, and also madness and folly. What more can the king's successor do than what has already been done? I saw that wisdom is better than folly, just as light is better than darkness." Comparing wisdom with folly, he's not thinking of someone lacking intelligence. He is comparing a calculated and a careful approach to life. A fool jumps into life with reckless abandonment. Someone not thinking about the consequences. Que sera, sera. Whatever will be, will be. You know the idea. Whatever comes, I'll take. Solomon's initial thinking is it's better to be wise. At least you know what you're up against. Notice in verse 14, he says, "The wise man has eyes in his head while the fool walks in the darkness. But I came to realize that the same fate overtakes them both." It's surely better to live life with both eyes open. However, Solomon keeps thinking and takes it to the end of life. "Then I thought in my heart,
the fate of the fool will overtake me also. What then do I gain by being wise? I said in my heart, this too is meaningless. You realize that death is the great equalizer. We all die. If you watched Queen Elizabeth II's funeral, the end was at St. George's Church at Windsor Castle. All her titles were proclaimed, and then the scepter and crown were taken from the coffin. A rod symbolizing authority was snapped, and then she is spoken of as our sister Elizabeth. Death is the great leveller. Rich or poor, educated or uneducated, I get poor and I die. The same event happens to us all. So what does it matter? One of these days we will have a last meal. Do you ever think about that? I don't want you to get morbid about this. So you eat a hamburger thinking, this is it, I could die now. But it could be. Not necessarily because of the hamburger, but you never know. But do these thoughts ever go through our mind? This could be my last day on earth. What I have to show when it's all over.

Thank you for joining me here on Fresh Hope today. I'm Derek Stringer, and we, in between music, take a look at a passage in the Bible because it has a real relevance for us, and that particularly is true of this Old Testament book that we are exploring now, Ecclesiastes. This man is checking out what will give purpose in life, what will give meaning, a goal, a direction for my life, so that I don't just waste my time, but I invest it in ways that will outlast it. And he is checking out how he can get wise. And we've come to the point where he digs deeper, saying, "For the wise man, like the fool, will not be long remembered. In days to come, both will be forgotten. Like the fool, the wise man too must die." Now, we desperately try to make sure this doesn't come true. We make tombstones, not tomb notes. There are no tomb cardboards. We want names etched in stone so that they will be remembered. But we are fighting a losing battle, because eventually people are forgotten as the generations continue. Time tarnishes all things. There are some impressive monuments around the world, the Taj Mahal being one. That's a gravestone to a wife of an emperor. Mostly we forget about people. And Solomon is thinking about this, and it's depressing. It's true, isn't it? We get forgotten. I have had gifted to me a subscription for a magazine on historic England. Currently, there is a series on past British prime ministers, mostly forgotten men. Nobody cares about them now. And today's political figures, given time, will be forgotten. Ladies, do you remember John Gilbert? In the 1920s, he was the most famous romantic lead in silent movies. He was known so well. Today, he is forgotten. Solomon keeps thinking about this and carries it deeper. Verse 17 is the lowest point in the passage. "So I hated life, because the work that is done under the sun was grievous to me. All of it is meaningless, a chasing after the wind. I hated all the things I had toiled for under the sun, because I must leave them to the one who comes after me." What depths of depression. After all this personal experiments that he has to find life before death, and after all the objective observations he has made, that gap, that hole inside Solomon, well, it's bigger than it was before. Let's keep in mind, this is under the sun thinking from this man. That's the phrase he is using, under the sun. Life on the horizontal, looking around. Life is tasteless. Life is boring. Life is empty. Now, that's Solomon's first comparison. Verse 18 is the second comparison. It's two different approaches to labor. Listen up if you're working or wanting other people to work for you. Both are applicable. "I hated all the things I had toiled for under the sun, because I must leave them to the one who comes after me. And who knows whether he will be a wise man or a fool, yet he will have control over all the work into which I have poured my effort and skill under the sun. This too is meaningless. So my heart began to despair over all my toilsome labor under the sun. For a man may do his work with wisdom, knowledge, and skill, and then he must leave all he owns to someone who has not worked for it. This too is meaningless and a great misfortune."
What does a man get for all the toil and anxious striving with which he labours under the sun? Do you see it? Solomon managed a workforce and made his country better by his building. He was a workaholic in ancient terms. Like many people, particularly men, he was trying to find significance through what he did. He felt good doing it. Then it was done, and he didn't feel good anymore. Now he's taking a different approach. Knowing he can't fulfill himself with activity in his present life, perhaps he can be satisfied by passing a legacy on to the next generation. If I can't be satisfied in the here and now, I will be fulfilled in the knowledge of the later on. And as he thinks about this, he thinks, but what if the person on the throne after me destroys everything I've built? So is it better to work hard yourself or receive something as an inheritance? Can a person really appreciate something that he has not worked for himself? And will they be wise? How many parents have passed something on to their children only to have their hearts broken by stupid activity? It happened to Solomon. He gave it all to Rehoboam, his son, and he taxed people more than Solomon and split the kingdom in two because of his greedy activities. And that is what worried Solomon in his musings. All his days, his work is pain and grief. Even at night, his mind does not rest. This too is meaningless. You get his drift? What good is working when all you do during the day is work up a sweat and at night worry up a storm? Sleep deprivation at night because you're worried about the future. Did I get enough done? Here is the bottom line of all his labour. For all the effort, you get little in return. So he despaired. Hang in with me because it will get better.

As we continue through Fresh Hope today, we're looking into the Old Testament book of Ecclesiastes. And this is such an important book for us today because people are wanting to understand how can we gain a real sense of direction and meaning for our lives. We want to achieve something, but will we achieve much? Will we leave a legacy? A journalist covered a story about a group of wealthy people who meet once a year. They have a lot of anxiety in their lives, a lot of stress, and they get together for a weekend. And you know what they call it? The cremation of care. They burn an effigy of care. As it burns, a band plays. We're going to have a hot time in the old town tonight. It's to get their minds off their anxieties. The journalist interviewed one of the men who said, "This is a time to have a different range of emotions." It sounds good, but the journalist concluded, "After the weekend is over, the work worries always return." And that's Solomon's thinking here in Ecclesiastes. Anxiety always returns. As he looks around at life, comparing approaches to life, no matter which one you take, it's empty. Rich, empty. Poor, empty. Wise, empty. Foolish, empty. Work hard, empty. Get an inheritance, empty. You know, I'm so glad that we're not finished on this note, aren't you? And I'm glad of his honesty. Pretending all is well when it's not won't help us. Takes us into unreality, and as God only moves in reality, we will miss God. Like the circus clown. Do you remember the song? "I have played the part so long, worn the makeup and the smile, took the bow and the applause. I've done it all so long that I don't expect you to see that to get this leading role, the real cost is me." Now, we don't deny problems, but if what Solomon says is all that we can say, the result may be complete pessimism. And it has driven people to suicide. Question is, why didn't Solomon do that? And the answer is, because he knew there was a God and that it was not his right to take his own life. But he wants to give some practical advice and comprehend access to happiness. More about that in a moment. Let's have some more.

than to eat and drink and find satisfaction in his work. This too, I see, is from the hand of God. For without him, who can eat or find enjoyment? In other words, try to be happy. And God is not a cosmic killjoy. He wants you to find enjoyment in life. But do you see there is an irony in this? Because he goes on to say, to the man who pleases him, God gives wisdom, knowledge, and happiness. But to the sinner, he gives the task of gathering and storing up wealth to hand it over to the one who pleases God. And I've seen this happen, and so have you. One person, well, they make a lot of money, and they leave it all at death. And the next generation gives it to God. Glen Eyrie Castle was built by General William Palmer, founder of the Colorado Springs Railway Company. He built a nice little 35-bedroom castle for his wife who came from England. He thought it would make her happy. She lived in it for about a week and a half, but didn't like the area. Today, a fine Christian organization, the Navigators, uses it for conferences, Bible studies, and discipleship. Is it any wonder Solomon can't stop thinking, even in trying to be happy, this too is meaningless, a chasing after the wind? And we've got to ask, what about us? Are we happy? Google autocomplete anticipates the sentence we are typing before we finish it. Can be annoying at times, can't it? As an experiment, I typed in, how can I be, and paused. And it came up with happy. It's the main search. Do you know what came next? How can I be pretty? Honestly, I wasn't looking for that. Please, will you give me just a few more moments of your time? Because if I finish now, you may have come here listening to me on the radio happy, and now you're miserable. I've got enough troubles without adding to them. And that is the case if we finish on Solomon's advice. Do you want wisdom, knowledge, and happiness? Pleasing God is the way to go. But Solomon, tell me how. And we will see how in just a moment. Let's take a break for a moment with some music.

are listening to Fresh Hope with me, Derek Stringer. Thank you for joining me today as we have been exploring the insights of Solomon in the book of Ecclesiastes and the disappointments that he made in trying to be happy. You know, Solomon should have listened to the advice of Psalm 1. Because the psalmist is really telling us how to comprehend access to happiness. And we only need to go to the first two verses of Psalm 1 for the answer. Listen to this. Blessed is the man who does not walk in the counsel of the wicked, or stand in the way of sinners, or sit in the seat of mockers, but his delight is in the law of the Lord. And on the law he meditates day and night. Blessed, literally, the deepest form of happiness. This kind of happiness is available, but it's not going to be found in possessions, people, or property. That's why so many people miss out on happiness. They think they will find it in their circumstances. Oh, what a beautiful morning. Oh, what a beautiful day. I've got a beautiful feeling. Everything's going my way. Growing up, we are told, be smart and get on and you will be happy. Like Solomon, experiencing more of life. Well, we realize it's not as easy as we thought. We begin to realize that most successful people are cynical. But our Bible says it's possible. Blessed is the man. However, don't miss this. Happiness is a byproduct. Happiness can never be found directly. It's ours by searching after something more than blessing. You see, if we seek and find God, we will find happiness. That's why Psalm 1 is saying, if we seek happiness as our highest priority, we won't find it. If we make a happy marriage our highest priority, we won't find it. If we make a successful career our highest priority, we'll never be happy. Do you know why? Because we will be killed by anxiety in trying to get it. Is God committed to our happiness? Yes. But if we come to him to make us happy, we are treating him as a butler. We click our fingers and he comes running. He is not our Lord. We are his. Look, the way to please God is to come to him without conditions. It's saying, forget happiness. I owe you everything. My priority is to serve God. I turn away from any counsel that takes me on a path away from God. I choose to delight in what he says and what he wants. Supremely for us, that means to acknowledge Jesus Christ as Lord of our lives. And you know, we can always tell on what basis we live our lives. What happens when things go wrong for us? Do we get upset with God? What good did church do for me? What good was it for me to read the Bible and pray? Do you know what? That shows the basis of my life is you owe me, God. My big priority is happiness, and I want to use God to get it. I ought to say, my aim is pleasing God, and if happiness comes, great. But it's up to God. Born in 1380, Thomas à Kempis said it well, and the years haven't diminished these words. Seek God, not happiness. Usually we do the reverse. But the more we are concerned about God being first in our lives, and the more we are concerned about God being able to please himself in and through our lives, the more likely we are to be happy. So do we grasp this?
The best advice Solomon can give at this stage is try to be happy. But how? And the psalmist reveals the secret. It's not enough to be a Christian and go to church. Don't walk in the counsel of the wicked, or stand in the way of sinners, or sit in the seat of mockers. Let our mind and behaviour be shaped by God. Let's drive the roots of our lives deep into God. And to do this, get serious about two things. First, make a choice for God's word. Like the psalmist, his delight is in the law of the Lord, and on his law he meditates day and night. If we can worry, we can meditate. When we worry, we let stuff churn around our mind. Do the same with God's word. Make it the law of our lives. Get serious about the word of God and the people of God. Interestingly, in all the serious research done at universities about how to be happy, they tell us it's mainly to be found in relationships. Don't stick around God in different people or cynics. Our friends are our future us. So don't make the church community an event we attend occasionally. Make it the place where our deepest relationships are formed. Jesus never said, all you need is a personal relationship with me. Jesus did not say, I will build Christians. He said, I will build the church. If ever anyone could have done life alone, it was Jesus. But he called people to be with him, and we need them too. So, do we want to be happy? Make a choice for God's word, and make a choice for God's people. Like a tree, get our roots down deep into God. That's the psalmist's picture. Don't look for happiness. Look to the Lord. Think about this. Compare Solomon with all his lavish lifestyle and his search for happiness. Compare him with somebody else who was poor and blind. Fanny Crosby wrote some of the great hymns of the church. Soon after birth, she became blind, living until about 90 years in total darkness. She wrote, oh, what a happy child I am, although I cannot see. I am resolved that in this world contented I will be. How many blessings I enjoy that other people don't. To weep and sigh because I'm blind, I cannot and I won't. It's all about the outlook. Too many of us have looked around for too long.

Our time together is almost over, and it's been good to be sharing with you around God's word and using music to help us to have time to reflect and think about some very significant things that the book of Ecclesiastes has been saying to us about the meaning and purpose of life. If you want to get in touch, please do feel free to do so. If you have prayer requests, it will be a privilege to pray for you. I'm Derek Stringer. You've been listening to Fresh Hope. 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

Well, now we have come to the last few moments of our hour together here on Fresh Hope, brought to you by Hope FM. I'm Derek Stringer, and I will be back again next time, Sunday, 11 in the morning, 10 at night, as well as Thursday, 10 in the evening. And I hope that you will be able to join me. Until then, goodbye, and God bless you.

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2: Well, again, I greet you, and I'm glad that you're able to listen to me. And what I want to say today is very important. It's because too often the gospel gets complicated. And I want to basically remind you of what the Lord said to the disciples. He said, preach the gospel, heal the sick, and raise the dead, of course. And that's all I try to do in my ministry, is to what the disciples were told to do, and what higher aim or ambition can we have than simply doing what Jesus said? And this was a challenge particularly to the disciples, but it goes wider than that, and I think it's a challenge to pastors and to leaders. No, not to just ordinary members of churches, maybe, but I still think that we forget and move away from the simplicity of the gospel and try and confuse it. And what I've had to do, particularly in my ministry, is be very simple. You see, I've just come back, as I'm talking to you now, I'm only a few days back from Poland. And time doesn't matter when it was, but for me, it was not a week ago when I held the meetings there. And I realized that my audience in the main meeting was comprised not of good, ordinary people, but they brought in children, they brought in people that were handicapped, people that were in difficulty. They brought them out of the homes. And there's no question these people were very, very much unsaved people. As you know, Poland is mainly a Catholic country, but even the Catholic faith hadn't reached these people. They were rejects, outcasts, and they bussed them in. And those are the people that Jesus told us to reach. Come on. He didn't go say, go for the wealthy ones and the ones that are going to fill the offering basket at your church. He said, go into the highways and the byways, and I'm sure that translates, and fetch them off the street. Well, that's what they'd done. They bust them in. And so I had to present quite a simple gospel, and I chose a verse which I'm going to give you now because it's in Matthew 9. It's also repeated elsewhere, but I chose Matthew 9, where it says, Jesus got into a ship, crossed over the sea, that was the Sea of Galilee, and came into his own city, which was Nazareth. And they brought to him a man sick of the palsy lying on a bed. So what he went into a house, and another version of this says that in the house they actually had to take the roof off to let him in, but in actual fact the roof was, I know Israel and I know the kind of house, it was really a roof covering over a courtyard, and so they took it off and they lowered him down and he was lying on a bed. Now, Jesus, it says here, this is in Matthew 9 and it's in verse 2. that he was brought to Jesus, and Jesus, seeing not just the sick man, but seeing the faith of those who brought him. Have you got it? Seeing the faith of those who brought him, the man was dying, and we don't know whether he was conscious, unconscious. We only know that he couldn't get off his bed. And Jesus, looking at him, said, "Son, be of good cheer, your sin is forgiven." So this caused a major controversy, because these people, with their faith, had thought that Jesus would heal him, and Jesus didn't. He took the other course. He said, "Your sin is forgiven. Rejoice." I mean, what a message to give a man who is dying, is rejoice. But yet, because in that very sense is the whole essence of the gospel that we preach, that this man, even if he died, would go into the kingdom of God. He would go into heaven. Whereas without Christ and without forgiveness, then he goes to hell. And, you know, when we die, you only go to heaven or hell. There's no intermediate. And I must admit, and if you watch the recordings, the film that's celebrating my 75 years, you'll find out it's in my early years. As a teenager, I was a hellfire preacher. But it's the truth. Come on, it's the truth. When you die, you either go to heaven or hell. And the decision isn't made when you get up there. The decision has to be made down here first. And that's why the importance. But of course, it says that the religious leaders, the scribes, the Pharisees, they complained and they argued amongst themselves, "This man is blaspheming," because they admit it, that only God can forgive sin. They hadn't put it in so many words, but if this man is forgiving sin, then he's acting like God. And in verse 4, Jesus knew their thoughts, and he said, "Why do you think evil in your hearts?" And you know, it's very easy for religious leaders to be critical. They're critical of me very often, and I find this is, I'm going to deal with something that to me is a major controversy. Because it says in verse 4, Jesus knew their thoughts. So it wasn't just what they said, it's what they thought. And I want to challenge you, Jesus knows your thoughts. It's not just what you say, he knows what you're thinking. And that's quite critical. So he says then in verse 5, he asks a major question. He said, "Which is the easiest, to say your sin is forgiven or to say, be healed, get up and walk?" I find that this, and that when I'm preaching the gospel, I find this quite a challenge, and I want to present it as a challenge to you in a moment, because what Jesus said, he's asking a question, which is the easiest, to say your sin is forgiven or to say, sick man, don't die, get up and walk? And to get up and walk for a man paralyzed on his bed was going to take a miracle. And I want to challenge some of you who are listening to me. I don't know you, but you're out there and you're listening. And I want to challenge you, in effect, with the same question. Which is the easiest? Come on. Now, this is a serious question. In actual fact, Jesus didn't wait for their answer. He gave them a slightly different answer to what they expected. But I'm asking you out there listening to me the question, which is easiest? To forgive sin or to heal the sick? Well, the answer is very simple, in that Only God can do either or both. Only God can forgive sin, and only God can, through Jesus, heal the sick. So that was really what was in the mind of Jesus, but he puts it in a different way. Because in verse 6, what he says, this is still Matthew 9, in verse 6 he says, so that you can know that the Son of Man, and he was referring to himself, obviously, he didn't put it quite that way, but that you can know the Son of Man has power on earth. And in other words, the demonstration of the healing miracle was to become the final evidence that Jesus has power on earth.
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Hello everyone. Thank you for joining me for today's Sunday Tea Dance. I hope you've brought your dancing shoes with you today, as we've got some super tunes to get your toes a-tapping. So while you hang up your coat, I'll put the first 78 of today's Tea Dance onto the gramophone. It's an all-British lineup, and we start with this super tune from Henry Jakes, and it's entitled The First Time I Saw You.

The First Time I Saw You, played for us there by Henry Jakes and his Correct Tempo Dance Orchestra. They recorded that in London in 1936. Now, from one band leader you might not be that familiar with to one I'm sure that you'll know. Here's a jolly tune from Roy Fox and his band.

written by Harry Woods and used in the 1934 British musical film Jacks Ahoy, that was My Hat's on the Side of My Head. Our version was recorded by Harry Roy and his band in London on the 14th of December 1934 for Decca Records. It was recorded at the Kit Kat restaurant, and Sid Buckman was the vocalist. Now for one of the most loved of the British dance band leaders of the 1930s. Here's Henry Hall with a lovely tune entitled Stars Over Devon.

Donovan singing with the renowned BBC dance band under the leadership of Mr. Henry Hall, and a lovely version of Stars Over Devon. The next 78 on the gramophone is on the majestic looking Rex label, and it's from the excellent Jack Simpson. He's here with Betty Kent, who is telling us to rise and shine.

Born in London in 1905, Jack Simpson was a drummer and, as we just heard, an excellent xylophone player. Now, he had been a band member of orchestras that were led by Sidney Kite, Sidney Lipton, Jack Payne and Ambrose, to name just a few. He formed his own Hawaiian and tango bands after he decided to go on his own, but he formed his best-known outfit, the Sextet, in 1940. Interestingly, the Sextet evolved from a group that was imaginatively called the Five Jacks. Well, yes, as you've guessed it, that was because every single member of the band was called Jack. Our Jack, Jack Simpson, successfully led his Sextet until the post-war closure of the music halls forced the demise of the band. Jack emigrated to America in 1958, where he settled in California. Now let's listen to another tune from Jack Simpson and his Sextet. It's a version that they recorded of the Gershwin Brothers classic, and Betty Kent is here again to sing for us, and it's the wonderful song of I've Got Rhythm.

0: by Albrecht, Gallup and Jürgens. That was the ever-popular Elmer's Tune. And the version we just heard was by Harry Roy and his band, and they recorded it for Columbia Records. Harry was taking on the vocals himself for that recording. Now for a fun little tune from Billy Cotton and his band. And this recording features the popular vocalist Sam Brown, and it's about the girl in the little green hat.
1: There's a lake in the park, there's a house by the lake. There's a girl in the house in the park by the lake. And the girl in the house by the lake in the park is the girl in the little green hat. And tonight after eight, that's when I've got a date, when the moon's riding high and the stars light the sky, with the girl in the house by the lake in the park, the girl in the little green hat. There's no water in the lake, there's no roof upon the house, no trees is in the park at all. But you wait beside the lake, I've a welcome at her house, I'll meet her by the garden wall. There's a ship on the lake, there's a sailor on the shore, there's a girl in his arms, she's the girl I adore. So goodbye to the house by the lake in the park, and the girl in the little green hat.

There's a storm on the lake, there's a ship in the storm, there's a girl on the ship in the storm on the lake, and the girl on the lake on the ship in the storm is the girl in the little green hat. As the ship starts to dip, she's losing her grip. Every dip makes a tip, not the girl but the ship. But the girl on the ship has the pip from the trip, the girl in the little green hat. She's been sailing quite enough, she's been clinging to the rail, she's dying to be home once more. Cause the lake is rather rough and the girl is rather pale, she's glad to get her feet on shore. Ah, she gave up the ship and the captain and his men for a round, take a trip to my arms once again. Now I'm back in the park at the house by the lake with the girl in

Recorded in 1933 for the Regal Zonophone label, that was Billy Cotton and his band with The Girl in the Little Green Hat. It was written by Jack Scholl, Bradford Brown and Max Rich. Now for a great song from the wonderfully named Johnny Clay and his Clay Pigeons. Here's The Whistler's Mother-in-Law, and Benny Lee is the vocalist.

gave it away for sure. But I reckon you must have known it. Might just as well postpone it. You ain't gonna go nowhere except in the lecture tour. John, John, that's what you'll be calling. Hurry up and hold that cone. Doggone, bet she's only stolen. That old lady's up to something, sure's you're born. Just listen to Granny cackle, she found your fishing tackle. A whistle for all your plans, not for the good they do. Look at Granny, she's got the flip.

Johnny Clay was born here in Britain, but educated in Europe. Johnny's star shone brightly as a young instrumentalist, and during the war, his band, the Clay Pigeons, were extremely popular. After the war, Johnny Clay returned to Europe, where he tried his hand at being a racing driver. And he was having some success too, but sadly, cancer claimed him all too soon. Now, if I was to say to you, name me an all-girl British dance band, or name me a dance band that was led by a lady, I'd put money on you naming this particular lady. Not that I'm actually a betting person, you understand, but I'm pretty sure you would say Ivy Benson.

incredible lady, Ivy Benson, was leading her all-girl band on that recording of the evergreen song, I'm Getting Sentimental Over You. Now, Ivy, a Yorkshire lass, was the saxophonist in Teddy Joyce's all-female band, but she left to form her own all-girl group. Highly popular with audience, but not so much with fellow bands who, with the exception of Joe Loss, felt that women musicians were inferior to their male counterparts. The BBC disagreed, thank goodness, and they signed Ivy and the girls up to be one of their featured orchestras. So maybe that explains some of the ill feeling. It was jealousy. In wartime Britain, Ivy's band members also proved to be very popular without their instruments. And, yes, especially with American GIs. And with marriages and the like, Ivy had to deal with constant changing of the lineup. But she managed with all the offstage dramas and kept touring with her band well into what some people would regard as retirement age. But not for Ivy. She was touring with her band right up until the 1980s, and she then became a highly popular organist at the seaside resort of Clacton. And she regularly entertained the locals and holidaymakers right up until her death in 1993. Now let's listen again to Ivy and her all-girl lineup, and this is the rather lovely If I Had My Way. I can just imagine, can't you, the singer Georgina and the rest of the ladies performing this dressed in their trademark evening gowns. Oh, those were the days.

for Two, played by another band led by a lady, Josephine Bradley and her Strict Tempo Dance Orchestra. Now, Josephine Bradley is sometimes described by some to be the female Victor Sylvester, and her largely studio-based orchestra played, as their name suggests, strict tempo dance music specifically to meet the public demand of the time. The orchestra was made up of musicians on loan from other orchestras, usually from Giraldo's actually, but it was Josephine's name that ensured vast record sales. Now, this week's Common Denominator is up next, and this is where I play you three songs that have a connection between them. See if you can spot what that something is. Oh, and the fact that they are all British, and they are all British band leaders, isn't it?

to make you whistle. Bound to make you whistle. Swingy little jingy that gives you a tingle. It's bound to make you whistle all the time. This'll make you happy. Really make you happy. Make you mingle and wish you were single and make you wanna sing a little rhyme. It'll put an end to your labor. It'll turn December to June. It'll make a friend of your neighbor, even if you don't know how to carry a tune. This'll make you whistle. Bound to make you whistle. Start you off on Monday.

just heard If You Can't Sing Whistle by Jack Hilton and his orchestra. That was followed by This'll Make You Whistle by Jack Payne and his orchestra. And then finally, it was Harry Roy and his band with The 5 O'Clock Whistle. So this week's common denominator is whistle.

Sam Costa providing the vocals and some very sound advice there. Don't play with fire. And it was played by Bert Furman and his orchestra. It sadly brings our hour together to a close for another week. Thank you for sharing part of your Sunday with me, and I hope that you choose to do so again, where we'll enjoy the music of the 1920s, 30s and 40s. I hope that the coming week is a kind one to both you and to those that you love. So until we meet up again next Sunday, stay safe, stay happy, and keep dancing. Bye for now.

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1: And the going gets tough. 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
0: Hello there, you're listening to Challenges. I'm your presenter, Priscilla Bartlett, and thank you for tuning in today. Let's begin.
2: Are you ready?
0: Here is something funny to kick us off. Why did the bicycle collapse? Because it was too tired.
3: Was that even funny?

0: don't care if they remember me. Only Jesus.
1: That was Mark Hall in Casting Crowns with Only Jesus. I just love that song. You know, prayer is an amazing thing. What is prayer? You may have heard the most common description of prayer. Prayer is communicating with God. It is just talking with Him as we would with a close friend. You can tell Him all that's in your mind, and you can be frank with Him and tell Him how you feel about things and situations. He listens and answers. When God answers us, how good are we at listening to what He has to say? Communication is a two-way thing, speaking and listening. For a healthy conversation, both aspects are important. If you're anything like me, I am very good at the speaking aspect of prayer, but the listening part can be tricky. So how does one listen to God? You may have heard of the 24/7 prayer that was founded by Peter Gregg. Their website has some very good guidelines about listening to God, and this is what they suggest. 1. Take time. Listening can take time, so choose to set aside a time and a place that will help you to focus on God. 2. Refocus your mind. Sitting in silence and inviting God to speak to you is a great way to begin. Like young Samuel in the Old Testament, you could start by simply saying, "Speak, Lord, your servant is listening." 3. Stop distractions. It's easy to lose focus when listening in silence. If you find you're getting distracted or thinking of other things, write them down and put them to the side. Alternatively, you might find your thoughts will help you to pray. 4. To remain focused, you might like to reflect on a simple verse such as, "Be still and know that I am God," which is Psalm 46:10. And 5. Recognize God's voice. God can speak in many different ways. Our thoughts, our feelings, through the Bible, experiences, or even what's around us. If you find your mind wanders to a specific word or Bible passage or picture, pay attention and test whether God might be speaking to you. And how do we test that a thought is from God? The 247prayer.com lists 5 ways to check if God is speaking. 1. God will not contradict what is written in the Bible, and that is so true. 2. Ask for the Holy Spirit to give you the gift of discernment. 3. Ask the advice of a friend or leader who loves Jesus. What do they think? 4. Observe your own conscience. Do you have a sense of peace or disquiet? And 5. Ask the Lord for confirmation to say the same thing in another way. And He will. He's faithful. So, lots of useful tips there. It never ceases to amaze me that the powerful God who created the beautiful universe would want to speak to little old me. As the psalmist says, "What is man, or woman for that matter, that you are mindful of me? And how dare I dishonor him by refusing to meet with him or by ignoring him?" Let's have a couple of songs about prayer. Phil Wickham's "The Battle Belongs." This is my current personal prayer anthem, back to back with Torrin Wells' "When We Pray," which talks about the power of corporate prayer. But before all that, let's have our Beat the Intro clue for today, where I play you the start of a song, and then you'll have to guess what that song is. I'll play the intro 3 times during the show and reveal the answer right at the end of the show. So what song begins like this?

0: Let's have some more challenges. Let's have a link word puzzle. This is how it goes. Can you find the four-letter word starting with L that can be placed either before or after the following three words to make a new word or phrase? The three words are bottom, drawing, and fishing. So to repeat that, can you find the four-letter word starting with L that can be placed either before or after the following three words to make a new word or phrase? And the three words are bottom, drawing, and fishing. Remember that the word can either go before or after those words, and the word should have four letters, and it should begin with L. While you're thinking about that, here is a new release from Four King and Country called Miracle.
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0: great lyrics, and those lyrics are for you. You are a miracle. Even when it's hard to see it and harder to feel it, open up your eyes and start believing. You are a miracle. You are no accident. God chose you and created you with a purpose. You are no waste of space. If you have just tuned in, you are listening to Challenges, and we are in the middle of our literacy challenge. Can you find the four-letter word starting with L that can be placed either before or after the following three words to make a new word or phrase? The three words are bottom, drawing, and fishing. Remember that the word can either go before or after those words, and the word should have four letters, and it should begin with L. The answer is line, as in bottom line, line drawing, and fishing line.
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3: What song is this?
4: What song is this?
3: What song is this?

That was Peter Burton and Matthew West with Where Would I Be? Did you know that Matthew West is coming to the Big Church Festival this year? The Big Church Festival has an amazing lineup this year. Cece Winans, Ann Wilson, Brooke Ligitwood, For King and Country, Charity Gale, Lauren Daigle, Seth Schluter, Bethel Music, Wren Collective. Wow. I intend to go and I think I'm going to find it difficult to choose which artist to watch when they have gigs at the same time. Let's hope they won't clash too much. Now, let's have our Bible trivia. I'm going to ask you three questions. See if you can get all of them correct. The three questions are, one, who wrote the letter to the Romans in the Bible? Two, what was Luke's profession? Three, where did Joseph's brothers put him for safekeeping before they sold him? So, to repeat that, one, who wrote the letter to the Romans in the Bible? Two, what was Luke's profession? And three, where did Joseph's brothers put him for safekeeping before they sold him? While you're thinking about that, let's have the Oslo Gospel Choir singing You Are Holy. You can sing along to this song, as parts of it has the women echoing the men. You'll see what I mean.

0: are in the middle of our Bible trivia, which is made up of three questions, which are 1. Who wrote the letter to the Romans in the Bible? 2. What was Luke's profession? And 3. Where did Joseph's brothers put him for safekeeping before they sold him? And the answers are... Paul, the Apostle Paul, wrote the letter to the Romans in the Bible. There are clues in the Bible which suggest that Paul was in the Greek city of Corinth when he wrote the letter to the Romans. Then the second answer is Luke was a medical doctor, and this is mentioned in Colossians 4:14. And third answer is Joseph's brothers put him in a well or a cistern for safekeeping before selling him to traders. Poor Joseph, he really got bullied by his brothers. You could say that his arrogance provoked them. He was humbled further in Egypt, and then God exalted him to be Pharaoh's right-hand man. Amazing. Never a dull moment with God in charge.
1: What song is this?
2: What song is this?
3: What song is this?
2: What song is this?

that was Give Me the Bible by Fountain View Academy Orchestra and Singers. We are in the middle of Matthew chapter 5 in our deep dive into the Gospel of Matthew, and we are working our way through Jesus's Sermon on the Mount, which is considered to be the longest discourse of Jesus recorded in the Bible. And this discourse is addressed to the crowds that followed Jesus. In other words, to those who are his disciples or his followers. Jesus starts off with the Beatitudes.

0: Anyone who breaks one of the least of these commandments and teaches others to do the same will be called least in the kingdom of heaven. But whoever practices and teaches these commands will be called great in the kingdom of heaven. For I tell you that unless your righteousness surpasses that of the Pharisees and the teachers of the law, you will certainly not enter the kingdom of heaven.
1: Well, what are the law and the prophets? Jesus was referring to the Old Testament. He is saying that he came to fulfill the law and not to abolish it. In simple terms, he's saying that the Old Testament is really, really important. The Old Testament is the first part of the Bible, which was written before Jesus came to earth, and the New Testament was written after he came to the earth. The New Testament tells us about the life of Jesus and what happened after that. Now, I have come across people who like to disregard the Old Testament because it's difficult to understand, and they think that the image we get of God in the Old Testament is different to the one in the New Testament. Jesus in the New Testament is easy to relate to. He is loving and forgiving. But the God in the Old Testament seems to have a different personality altogether. Well, Jesus busts that myth. He says he has come to fulfill the Old Testament and not to abolish it. He has not come to replace anything. He has come to fulfill what was written. The God of the Old Testament is not different to the God of the New Testament. They are the same. And as it is written in Hebrews, Jesus is the same yesterday, today, and forever. It is dangerous to disregard the Old Testament. If we did that, we will get a lopsided picture of God, and we don't want any unpleasant surprises when we finally see God face to face. Let's study both testaments and get a true picture of who God really is. We don't cherry pick when reading the Bible. We accept it all as God's inspired word and study it with the help of the Holy Spirit to discover who God really is. Then Jesus goes on to say something really important. He starts his sentence with, "Truly I tell you." It's like he's saying, "Now listen up and listen well." He is affirming the scriptures. He is saying that everything written in it will be fulfilled. He's saying that not the smallest letter, nor the least stroke of the pen will disappear until everything written is accomplished. It is all true, and it will all come to pass. It is not a fairy tale or a myth or a work of fiction. Everything written in it will be accomplished. You can bet your bottom dollar on that. It's a wake-up call to us if we think we can leave bits off here and there and just stick to the comfortable stuff and disregard the things that make us squirm. The Bible is to be taken as a complete entity. And yes, there are things in there we may not understand. But that is a call for us to dig deeper and get to grips with deep spiritual truths. Our brains are finite, but God is infinite. We can't possibly understand God completely, but we can try. And God honors that. And I believe it is only the Holy Spirit who's able to reveal truth to us from God's word. So involving Him in our reading of scripture is paramount. Jesus himself tells us in John's gospel that the advocate, or the Holy Spirit, whom the Father will send in his name, will teach us all things and will remind us of everything Jesus has said. And the Holy Spirit clearly tells us through the Bible that the God of the Old Testament is the same God of the New Testament. The book of Hebrews tells us that Jesus Christ is the same yesterday, today, and forever. Our God is still the same. He has not changed, and he will not change. Here is Sanctus Real with "Our God is Still the Same."

last part of the passage that we looked at said, therefore, anyone who sets aside one of the least of these commands and teaches others accordingly will be called least in the kingdom of heaven. But whoever practices and teaches these commands will be called great in the kingdom of heaven. Now, our expectation and hope is that one day Jesus will return to the earth to set up his kingdom. Here, Jesus makes reference to least in the kingdom of heaven and great in the kingdom of heaven. So this suggests that there will be different levels of honor in the kingdom of heaven. And the criteria used for assigning honor is based on the handling of God's word. Those who received God's word and fulfilled their responsibilities in God's sight and taught others to do so will be called great. But those who rejected parts of God's word and shirked their responsibilities and encouraged others to do so will be called least. This is also a strong warning to those who are in positions of teaching scripture that no partial truths are taught, but the full truth alone. Then Jesus shifts his focus on the Pharisees and religious leaders and tells the crowds of his followers that unless their righteousness surpasses that of the Pharisees and the teachers of the law, they will certainly not enter the kingdom of heaven. Now, at that time, this was an extremely surprising statement because the Pharisees and the religious leaders, they kept the law and they kept it diligently. But as Jesus is hammering it home, God looks for righteousness from the inside, not just external good deeds. So how does this apply to us? I think it is good to stop and examine our motives for doing things. Is it to look good in front of certain people? Is it to appease our conscience? Is it to make us feel better about ourselves? Is it because it's good for our mental health and well-being? Or is it because we're doing it out of gratitude to Jesus for what he did for us? Well, I certainly hope it is the latter. Here is Keith Green with Make My Life a Prayer to You. Mm-hmm.

0: 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We hope you enjoyed the show.
1: Thank you very much for listening. It's now time for me to sign off. Do get in touch with me if you want to request a song or share a testimony on air, or you want to discuss some of the things that I've talked about. My email address is challenges@hopefm.com or priscillab@hopefm.com. This week for your prayers, we have much to give thanks to God for. I usually end challenges with prayer requests, and when I look back on the prayer requests that we have had in the past, I have noticed that many of them have been answered. Some were probably not answered in the way we would have liked, but many of them have been answered. There are some requests which seemed impossible to us, at least to me it did. Well, and they have been answered. So it is good to acknowledge that and give thanks to God. Only He could bring about major, seemingly impossible changes that we prayed for. You may remember the account in the Bible of Jesus healing 10 lepers, but only one came back to say thank you. Let's be like that one. Let's go back to Jesus and say, thank you, Lord. Even last week, I was at a get-together where people from different churches were sharing about how people who have never had a living faith or had any faith at all are walking into churches seeking God. God is doing something, folks. Isaiah 55:6 says, seek the Lord while He may be found. He is being found by many at the moment, and praise God for that. I think that verse also implies that there will be a time when He might not be found. So we need to make hay while the sun shines and seek Him while He may be found. For those of us who have found the Lord, let's persevere in prayer for those who have not found Him yet. Amidst Thanksgiving, I would like to throw in a prayer request. I was reading through some of the articles in opendoorsuk.org to see how our brothers and sisters in Iran are doing. Well, they're still being oppressed, hunted down, and imprisoned by the authorities. Then they sort of disappear, and nobody gets news of them, which must be a nightmare for their loved ones. Let's continue to pray for them. There is an informative article in opendoorsuk.org titled Three Women Silenced in Iran, Please Pray. And that article is well worth a read. Let's finish with thanksgiving for answered prayer. Here is Don Moen with Thank You, Lord. Until next time, goodbye and God bless from me, Priscilla Bartlett. Bye.

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1: 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Good evening and welcome to the Inspire Show. I'm going to tell you a little bit about today's show because it's a little bit different to usual. The theme of the show is bodies. Bodies, yes. In the first instance, we're talking about having respect for one's own body, or in modern terminology, #body positive. And be positive about yourself, which is so important. So that is what the first half is about in terms of the quotes, to help you be more positive about yourself. Body positive. And in the second part of the show, which is the brace phase, we're going to talk about eternal bodies. Yes, the bodies that you can have if you're a Christian and you live on in eternal life afterwards. So it's all about bodies, really. And being positive about the future. That's what it's about. And your body is as perfect as it will be. And so the first song is perfect. But I recently paid the one by Ed Sheeran, which is the usual one. But this one is from Sands of Summer. And yes, it is also the song

let me tell you about one other unusual thing about the show tonight. In the praise phase, I've got all new songs for you, all new CCM songs. So that's great. So altogether, it's a very unusual and interesting show. Next up, the Backstreet Boys with As Long As You Love Me.

So for personal inspiration, we're talking body positive quotes today. Here's the first: love your body because you only have one. And here's another: and I said to my body softly, I want to be your friend. It took a long breath and replied, I've been waiting for my whole life for this. And that's from Neera Waheed. Now, is there a song about that? I don't know that there is. So it might be a opportunity for Gary Barlow, who's instead, for the moment, is going to sing If There's Not a Song About It. And he's singing this with Colby Kaelet.

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This evening's theme in the Inspire Show is body positive. So two more quotes about that for you. Dear body, you were never a problem. There is nothing wrong with your size. You're good enough already. Love me. And loving yourself is the greatest revolution. This is Christina Train. This is the magic moment you realise that.

your magic moment this evening and tell yourself there can be no greater version of you. Another body positive quote for you. And this one is from Sophie Lewis. My body is not yours to critique and discuss. My body is not yours for consumption. My body is my vessel, an archive of experiences, a weapon that has fought battles only I understand, a library of love, pain, struggle, victory, and mystery. Your eyes cannot define all it has endured. Do not place value upon my body, place it upon my being.

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If you are, if you're more body positive, you're in for brighter days.

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one more positive quote for you. And that is this. In owning the parts of me that I so badly wanted to ignore and hide, I've dismantled the shame I've held for years and began building self-acceptance for myself in its place. And that's Linnea Sims. And don't worry, you're going to be all right. For sure.

We are now entering the praise phase of the Inspire Show on Hope FM. And having just considered how we can be proud of ourselves and what we are, and confident in ourselves, body positive, just remember that that is only the beginning of life. We're just learning about ourselves in this life. In the eternal life, when we die as Christians, saved by the blood of Jesus, we have eternal life. To lead us through to that, we have Ella Scott with On Holding On to Jesus.

was Ella Scott and a new CCM song called Oh Jesus, I'm Holding On To You. And we've got more new CCM songs to come. But first of all, we have the Praise Face Faith topic. And we've talked about our physical bodies being pleased and satisfied with those. Now let's learn about our eternal bodies from the Bible. And this is from 2 Corinthians 5. First of all, verses 1 to 11. For we know that when this tent we live in now is taken down, when we die and leave these bodies, we will have wonderful new bodies in heaven, homes that will be ours forevermore, made for us by God himself, and not by human hands. How weary we grow of our present bodies. This is why we look forward eagerly to the day when we shall have heavenly bodies, which we shall put on like new clothes. For we shall not be merely spirits without bodies. These earthly bodies make us groan and sigh, but we wouldn't like to think of dying and having no bodies at all. We want to slip into our new bodies so that those dying bodies will, as it were, be swallowed up by everlasting life. This is what God has prepared for us. And as a guarantee, he has given us his Holy Spirit. Now we look forward with confidence to our heavenly bodies, realizing that every moment we spend in these earthly bodies in time spent away from our eternal home in heaven with Jesus. We know these things are true by believing, not by seeing. And we are not afraid, but we are quite content to die, for then we will be at home with the Lord. So our aim is to please him always in everything we do, whether we are here in this body or away from this body and with him in heaven. For we must all stand before Christ to be judged and have our lives laid bare before him. Each of us will receive whatever he deserves for the good or bad things he has done in his earthly body. And now verse 11. When someone becomes a Christian, he becomes a brand new person inside. He is not the same anymore. A new life has begun. Yes, it's true. In a way, we'll be like a butterfly emerging into glorious eternal life. This is Two Roads, One Cross from Whispering Hope, Gresham, Schuling, and Shimron Fernando.

0: that show both relaxed you and made you feel good about yourself. Because you are allowed to be feeling good about yourself. Jesus wants you to feel good about yourself. If you are a Christian especially, you should be good about yourself. Feel really good about yourself. And the way you handle yourself and look after your body. And are grateful for your body and for this life. And thanks to the blood of Jesus for the life there is to come. Eternal life. And that is the end of the Inspire Show for today. Thank you so much for joining me. 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And look at the last one for this one on being body positive. Do take care of yourself until next week, when I hope to see you again. Until then, goodbye and God bless.
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6: And a very warm welcome to what is our final programme in this series, Let's Talk About Freedom. In John chapter 8, we read, Jesus said to the Jews who'd believed in him, "If you hold to my teaching, you are really my disciples. Then you will know the truth, and the truth will set you free." Over the last 23 weeks, we've been discussing a topic with Dr. Angela Walker related to freedom. We've looked at topics of spiritual warfare, our divine authority as believers in Jesus, our spiritual weapons and armor. In the last few weeks, we've looked at freedom from shame, rejection, the occult, addiction, deception, and last week we looked at the subject of anger and how that can affect us and others and how we can be set free from that. So I encourage you to look back over the last few weeks on the Listen Again section of the Hope FM website. So today is our final week in this series, and it's partly come out of an email we received from a listener who has troubled suffering with stress and anxiety, but I'm sure that she is not alone in this. Stress and anxiety is becoming more and more an issue in people's lives. In this world that we're in, there seems to be so much to worry about, and the media love to create fear in people's lives. But Jesus says that his perfect love drives out fear. So we're going to be digging into this subject of stress and anxiety over the next hour. So we welcome you to kick back and just open your heart to receive from the Lord. We start with a song.

0: great promises in that song, which is called Shelter In by Vu Music. And speaking of promises, Jesus said in John chapter 14, verse 27, "Peace I leave with you. My peace I give you. I do not give to you as the world gives. Do not let your hearts be troubled, and do not be afraid." Today we're talking about the opposite of that peace, really. We're talking about stress and anxiety, which so many of us suffer with. I'm in the studio with Dr. Angela Walker. As always, for our final program today, Angela, it's been a pleasure to spend time with you over the last 24 weeks, actually. So talking about anxiety and stress today, how would you define this?
1: Well, the NHS apparently defines anxiety as a natural response to pressure, feeling afraid or threatened, that can affect us physically, emotionally and mentally. And it also defines stress as how we react when we feel under pressure. Or it may be that we feel out of control of a situation, as it were. And effectively, anxiety and stress can sort of go together. They're a bit like brothers and sisters, you know, or opposite sides of a coin. Because as we know, anxiety then can build up stress and tension within us, especially if we don't handle it appropriately. Now, a little stress can be a good thing, because actually that can motivate you or prompt us to take action over a situation. So for example, like students will get stressed about their exams coming up, but that can be good in the sense it prompts to revise for them, as it were, you know. Or it maybe we get stressed that you know, time's approaching for something that's going to happen, but it's motivating us to get our act in order and to do whatever we need to do. So that is a, if you like, a good and positive thing. And there is a spectrum, really, of stress, from, if you like, mild, like with everything, mild on one end and severe on the other. That mild is where we might just feel that unease within ourselves. And obviously at the severe end, it's where you're just feeling this constant dread and, or maybe torment. And, you know, it's just, yeah, struggling to live, struggling with life. And as we know, that can lead at that end to something known as anxiety, depression, and even suicidal thoughts. We've all experienced, exactly as you said, anxiety and stress in our lives. I'd like to find any human being that hasn't. I mean, even Jesus did in the Garden of Gethsemane when he said, you know, "Take this cup away from me, but not my will, your will be done." And so we know it says he sweated like droplets of blood. Again, that immense stress that the Lord was encountering at that point in his lives. The thing is, when we feel anxious or stressed, our body also responds. Now, our body was respond to react to what we call acute phases of anxiety and stress, in that it creates a hormone, adrenaline, as you are familiar with, which then makes us sweat, our heart rate start to increase, our eyes dilate, all the rest of it, our glucose, our metabolism, you know, increases. And this is, again, the survival mode that God has already created us to have, knowing that we'd have, you know, things in life that where we would need coping mechanisms, shall we say, built-in ones. The problem is when this becomes chronic, and if we don't deal with it appropriately, that chronic stress or chronic fatigue then can lead to negative effects over our mind, our body, our whole health, because our immune system starts to shut down, we get immunosuppressed, our body tries to, you know, compensate, we get exhausted, all of the physical symptoms. Do you know, stress is just a symptom of something deeper going on within us. I used to have people turn up at A&E and they'd say, "Doctor, doctor, help me, why I'm stressed." But I'm like, stress isn't a diagnosis. stress is a symptom. And I'd be like, what's going on right now? When did you start feeling this? And it'd be like, change of boss at work, moved into a new house, just got married, just had a kid. All these stressful times in life, life-changing moments, if you like, or difficult seasons, might even be a death, someone dying, a close person. And again, it's realizing that it's dealing with these situations. And if we can't deal with them, then it may be we've got to change our lifestyle, because the whole point is it's address whatever's causing that stress, because your body can only cope with a certain amount. And if we allow chronic stress to rule us, we're going to get shut down, sadly, or we're just going to start getting physical ailments like chronic fatigue syndrome, you know, fibromyalgia. They are all stress related, built-in, locked-in emotion, anxiety, as it were. So again, it's us recognizing all this, because again, we don't want to end up with something like anxiety, depression. That is then a call, help me, I am struggling, you know, with life or this area of my life. So again, this is that we all need to be aware of this.
0: Is it a good thing at all? I mean, stress and anxiety, you mentioned one or two things that it can be good to motivate you to do things. But is there anything else that's, well, that's good about stress or anxiety?
1: Well, exactly. From an acute point of view, when it motivates us to take action, then yes, it is a good thing. And then once, of course, we take action, do what we need to do, we can breathe a sigh of relief. Great, you know, done with, sorted that out. But again, when it's a chronic, when we're not addressing the situation, as it were, or it may be we're to let that situation go and give it to God, that we're worrying for the sake of it, shall we say, when we don't need to, then obviously it's a no. And this is us recognizing it and knowing how to deal with it. I mean, Peter said in 1 Peter 5:7, he said, cast some, a little of your own.
0: He said, cast all your cares.
1: All. And some translations say anxiety. Cast all your, it can be cares. And the NIV says anxiety on him.
0: Yeah.
1: For he cares for you. So exactly, that's just a beautiful thing to remember, that scripture.
0: And it shows it's something sort of active on our part as well. It's not, we're not sort of passive, but we actually,
1: right.
0: it's a bit of an effort involved
1: it
0: in actually
1: let it go. Give it.
0: In letting go of it.
1: You've got it, handing it over. And I love this bit in the Matthew 11:28. Jesus says to his disciples, take my yoke upon you and learn from me, and you will find rest for your souls. For my yoke is easy and my burden is light. He's saying, don't become burdened with things, but hand it over to Jesus. Let him carry it. And he was talking then actually about two cows where a yoke was put around. There'd be an older cow, a big one, and a little cow, and the big one would carry the weight of the burden of the yoke. And Jesus is representing that, and we're like the little one, if you actually look at what that meant in that era when Jesus was speaking about that. But the Message translation for Matthew 11:28 says, are you tired, worn out? Come to me, get away with me, and you'll recover your life. I'll show you how to take a real rest. Walk with me and work with me. Watch how I do it. Learn the unforced rhythms of grace. I won't lay anything heavy or ill-fitting on you. Isn't that beautiful? And again, it's knowing that Jesus tells us, like he taught his disciples, how to deal with stress. Again, casting our burdens onto him, letting them go. And you know, if we're not careful, anxiety and stress, it will block our relationship with God. It gets in the way. At times in my life when I've struggled with anxiety and stress, it has blocked me hearing God. It's blocked me moving and walking, because that's what it does. Because as I say, that we've got those built-in mechanisms God's given us. We're not to be living daily in anxiety and stress. And that's why Paul said to the Philippians, brings in this well-known verse, Philippians 4:5. The Lord is near. Now, he says this before he's even going to talk on the topic of anxiety. And when we're anxious, God seems far, doesn't he? We think he's away, doesn't care for us. It's not that. We blocked him out because we've allowed anxiety and fear to get in our hearts. So Paul immediately says, the Lord is near. Do not be anxious about
0: anything.
1: But, there's a but, in everything, by prayer and petition, with thanksgiving. That means tell God, give it to God, but then thank him for it. Thank him that he hears, thank him he responds. Present your requests to God. He's not finished. And, a big and, the peace of God that transcends or passes all our understanding. That's our logic, common sense, reasoning, our man-made thoughts and opinion. God's peace bypasses that. And what will it do? Guard. That guard means protect. Guard your hearts and minds. Hearts because of what we're feeling, minds what we're thinking. In Christ Jesus. So he spells it out. He's obviously learned it. Give it to God. Thank him that he's greater than your situation, whatever you're worried about. Leave it with him. And in exchange, receive that peace which guards our hearts and our minds. Again, it's a choice for each one of us. We can choose whose hand are we holding on to, the enemy's, fear, anxiety, or Jesus's, the Prince of Peace himself.
0: There's so many answers in the Word of God, and if stress and anxiety is something that you struggle with, I encourage you to have a read of Psalm 91, which is what this next song is based on as well.

0: peaceful version of Psalm 91 set to music by Jonathan Ogden. Hey, you're listening to Hope FM and let's talk about freedom. Today we're talking about freedom from anxiety and stress. Angela, why are some people more anxious than others, do you think?
1: Yes, good question. It's I'm sure there's more than what I'm going to say here, but it can be passed down to us from our parents, our grandparents, is what we call something in the bloodline. And I've noticed that a lot of children who appear to be anxious, again, their parents are, or one of the parents, or maybe the grandparents. Sometimes anxiety can even be passed on to a child when they're in the womb. People I've ministered to, they've gone right back to the womb, and that their mother was very anxious when she carried the baby, fear that she might have a miscarriage, as it were, especially if she's had previous miscarriages. And of course that anxiety will come on the child. A friend of mine, actually, it was interesting, she was very anxious when she had her first baby, and her first child grew up a very anxious child. I could just see that anxious spirit in her. But her second child, she was very relaxed when she carried her, and a second child, very laid back, and not the anxious type at all. So I'm just throwing that one in there. So yes, it obviously down the bloodline, in the womb even, what we experience in childhood. So again, if we've had very anxious parents, as I say, that have said, don't do this, you can't do that, you mustn't do this, then that does instill fear in us. I can't, I mustn't, I won't. And we become anxious even about things we shouldn't be, or fearful about things we shouldn't be. It was interesting. A friend of mine said that she was out with one of her friends, and she'd been very anxious, but to the point of controlling over children. You can't, you mustn't, you're not allowed to. No, I'm not letting you do that. So her children, what had happened is, without her being aware, they were walking in bondage. They hadn't discovered some of the adventures of life because of fear that had blocked them, and the mother being controlling wouldn't allow them to do it. Whereas my friend, on the other hand, she was one that loved her children having fun and playing and doing adventurous things and taking risks. I'm on about in a healthy way now, of course. And so she'd say to her kids, go on, have a run, enjoy yourself, go on, swim, go on. And they had such freedom of expression that a friend was jealous. She was like, how come your friends, your children, they're more excited and free than mine? And it came out clear as day. She'd brought them up in anxiety. My friend had brought them up in that freedom just to be adventurer and letting them to do things. And yes, kids make mistakes, kids fall over, but guess what? That's how they learn. And the love is actually letting us do things and discover things and who we are, and as it were, instead of saying you can't, you mustn't, because the parent's too afraid of something happening to the child in a over-controlling, shall I say, or an over-protective manner. So again, we just, how children are brought up will be whether some are more anxious than others. Negative experiences in our life, this is a biggie. Whenever we've normally had a negative experience, it could be like a car crash, it could be like being bitten by a dog, whatever it may be, a robbery, a break-in, that then will put a fear in us and an anxious thought that it may happen again. So suddenly we might have a fear like of driving cars if we've been in a crash, or fear of dogs just because we were bitten by one dog. Or we might think we're going to be broken into again because it's already happened once. And this is the thing that we have to be careful of, that we don't allow that fear in our hearts, but we deal with it. Do you know, I had a car crash and it wasn't my fault. Someone actually drove out of their drive straight on into me as I was passing down the road, and threw my car over the other side. Now, immediately, a fear and anxiety came on me to get in there, because I suddenly thought, what if someone else is going to suddenly come and knock me? As well as forgiving that person for what they did, I had to get in a car and drive again. And you know, as I did, I overcame that fear and I enjoy driving again. Now, it's not been an issue. Some people say you've got to face a fear, and that is so true. So it's not because we've had a trauma, not to allow that trauma stop us from experiencing that freedom we had before. Like my friend who fell off a bridge when she was young, she was afraid of crossing a bridge. But the moment we dealt with that fear, she then had that freedom. freedom to walk across every bridge. She wasn't afraid anymore. So things again, why we are afraid, is it because of someone said it to us, you mustn't, you can't, be careful? Or is it because we've had a negative experience in life ourselves? Again, it's just realizing where is the root to this. I remember that before God was calling me to go to Africa and give up my medical career, a huge like ton of bricks, spirit of fear came on me when a friend came and saw me and shared how she'd caught an illness while in Africa. And as she told me about this, the moment the enemy said to me, if you go, you will get that too. And a huge fear, and it was actually going to stop. I said, God, I'm not going. I don't want to get what she's got. I don't want to have that illness. And I realized that then. I remember, I think it was Chris Vallotton from Bethel Church in Redding, California, said, do you know, the thing you probably fear the most is probably God's calling on your life. And this wasn't a little fear. This was a huge fear of my own health. What was God calling me to? Healing ministry in Africa, to heal the sick out there, be a medical missionary. Yep. Do you see how the enemy put that fear on about my own health to stop me going? Yep. And a lot of people that have a calling, there'll be a fear there that stopped and blocked them. Do you see how he works? Remember, fear is not of God, it's of the enemy. So we've got to be careful when we've had an anxious thought, because if we dwell on it, then without us realizing, we can start even thinking irrational things and we can blow it way out of proportion to what it really is. And as I say, it can block, it can stop us. Not only that, we can really be in bondage and in prison without us being aware of it. This is where we just seek God for his truth. And what is he saying? And with regards to me going to Africa, God said, Ange, do you trust me? I am with you. Hold my hand. No harm will come to you as you do my will. And again, I just had to trust him.
0: Brilliant. Someone said the safest place to be is in the perfect will.
1: Absolutely.
0: Of God.
1: Amen.
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在

0: song and a verse we've already mentioned about casting our cares onto the Lord because he cares for us. Through this series, Let's Talk About Freedom, we've learned that God has called us to be warriors in the kingdom, not warriors.
1: That's right. A warrior, not a warrior.
0: Absolutely. What do you want to say about that, Angela?
1: Well, indeed, it's, you know, being a warrior, again, it requires faith in God. You know, like Peter, when he wanted to walk on water, and what did he do? Jesus said, come. And he, as he started to walk, his eyes were on the Lord. And what happened? He did it. Isn't that amazing? He overcame. The miracle happened. He was walking like Jesus on water. The problem came the moment he took his eyes off Jesus and looked at his circumstances. And as he looked suddenly at the waves forming around him and the weather coming and the storm, what happened? He suddenly had the fear and anxious thoughts. And what happened? He started to sink. And he cried out to God, Lord, Lord, save me, look! Because he suddenly, from being a warrior, became a warrior. And what did the Lord say? Peter, why did you doubt? Why did you doubt? Why did you misbelieve? Why did you start to worry? Because you see, that's the thing. Faith makes us walk on water. I know that was literal for Peter, but it means overcoming our circumstances. You know, we may not be able to be in control of our external circumstances, things going on in our family, for example, things in the workplace, things happening in parliament, government, the world, etc. But we are in control of our reactions, our inner responses from within. And that's how we overcome. Peter could have chosen faith and to keep his eyes on the Lord, and he would have walked through that storm. But he started doing that, and then he feared and panicked. And what happened? He started to sink because he took his eyes off the Lord. Again, this is why a lot of our life and our walk with God is a faith walk, which is keeping our eyes on him. And you know, faith means risk taking. That's another word for it. I remember that I was on a Christian holiday, and I was on this catamaran and having the time of my life. But you know, it was scary at the same time, because when the wind caught the sail, my head was nearly in the water as we went back, and I was screaming, going, ah, like thinking we're going to drown. But the guy in charge, funnily enough, he was a medical student, half my age, but he'd been doing it for 9 years with his dad, so he was well experienced. He was like, more wind. He was welcoming it. And I'm going, ah! Do you know, when I got off that catamaran, that was actually a divine encounter with God experience I had. I was like, wow, that was amazing. And the Lord said to me, Ange, faith is risk taking. He said, my wind was in charge there, and I was giving you fun as you just let back and let me be in charge of that area of your life. And this is the thing, you see, are we willing to trust God? Are we willing to step out in faith, whatever that may look like? What does Jesus actually say to his disciples about this in Matthew 6 from verse 25? Therefore, I tell you, do not worry about your life, what you will eat or drink, or about your body, what you will wear. Is not life more important than food, and the body more important than clothes? Look at the birds of the air. They don't sow or reap or store away in barns, and yet your heavenly Father feeds them. Are you not much more valuable than they? Who of you, by worrying, can add a single hour to his life? And why do you worry about clothes? See how the lilies of the field grow? They do not labor or spin. Yet I tell you that not even Solomon in all his splendor was dressed like one of these. And then he goes on to say, he says, you of little faith, so do not worry, saying, what shall we eat? What shall we drink? What shall we wear? For the pagans run after all these things, and your heavenly Father knows that you need them. But seek first his kingdom and his righteousness,

0: saying about that situation?
1: Somebody might say, well, you know, I trust God, I know God is my Father, but I'm overwhelmed with anxious thoughts and stress. How can I deal with that? How should I deal with it?
0: Well, I think, again, there are two main categories with anxiety and stress. One, is this something where you can make a change by acting on it? For example, it may be that you're overweight and you start having health issues and you see the doctor, and the doctor may say, take exercise, you know, cut down on your food, as it were. So that is a clear answer, yes. So instead of getting anxious and stressful about being overweight or your health, you take action. You think, right, I need to exercise. Right, I need to cut down on what I eat now, for example. Or like I said earlier, thinking exams and fearing failure and getting stressed about the exams that are coming up. Again, you think, hang on, can I do something with this? Yes, I can. What? Study. Right, I'm putting time aside to study so I'll get through my exams. So when it's something we can take action on, then that's a healthy thing and we are to respond accordingly. But if it's something where we can't make a difference, we can't act, like you're fearful about your children and what they're doing, or you're fearful about what you've just heard on the news, as it were, or you're fearful about whatever, it may be even somebody because of a negative experience and you're fearful of driving or walking on your own, whatever it may be, this is the fear where the enemy tries to put us in bondage, and the anxiety, and this is where we need to repent of having this negative belief and mindset, and we need to give it to Jesus. We just say, Lord, forgive me for entertaining these negative, anxious thoughts. Lord, I give them to you and give the fear to God. But you know what we can do? We can intercede. So we can pray for those situations. Pray for your children. Pray for what you hear on the news. Pray protection over your house or wherever you are, that, you know, robbers don't come in. And just trust that the Lord will protect you, that he hears and answers you. And in exchange for that anxiety and stress, whatever it may be, if we truly give it the Lord, then he will give us something in exchange. And you just say, Lord, what is it you want to say to my heart or give me? And he might say, trust me. He might say, you know, he might give us an answer. He might speak truth into that situation. He might say, just pray, stand in the gap for those people or whatever. Or he might just give us his amazing peace that passes all understanding. Again, God will speak to us. He might give us that faith to ride the storm with him, that he is with us. So either of this, Lord will respond. The reason why we don't hear him is because we simply, we're holding on to it. We're not letting it go. Let it go and we will hear him. And you know, in some cases, it may be, especially if we're getting stressed out about work, if we can't make a difference at work by either challenging the people that we're working for or doing something ourselves that will make that change, maybe an attitude of our mindset when we go into work, if we can't make a change, then it may be right to change jobs, for example. If it's somewhere where we live, if we can't make a difference in our neighbourhood, as it were, and make a change, like through praying for your neighbourhood, your neighbours, it might be right to move house. So it's knowing when, what are we to do to bring that change to that situation or circumstance? Or it may be that we are just to change a certain part of our lifestyle. So it's that balance of knowing when we confront something where appropriate. And as I say, the confronting, it may be you have to confront your spouse. If you're having anxiety and stress in your marriage, it may be you to share things and speak the truth in love where you're having those difficult moments. It may be to tell your boss or colleague at work if something you're struggling with. But again, you know, speak the truth in love. Don't get the flare up in anger or whatever. See if something can be dealt with appropriately. Or equally, again, where we're carrying all these feelings of anxiety, fear, give them to God and receive his peace in exchange. So these are just some things that we can do. But I

tell you, when I've been anxious about stuff and stressed, I've not only brought it to God, I've shared it with friends. Friends who I know love the Lord, love me, and we've prayed together. And as we've given it to God and they prayed into that situation for me, I've then felt to peace. And I've also felt God is with me, and I've been able to let go of whatever that issue was and trust God.

0: God is a good, good Father. And when we trust Him, we can walk in freedom. We can walk in freedom from anxiety and stress, knowing that He is our Father. And like the passage that Angela read from Matthew 6, you know, He says He looks after the birds, He looks after the flowers, and He says, look, you're more valuable than that. Absolutely. You are my children, and I love you. Just before we pray, Angela, any more final comments about stress and anxiety?
1: That was a good point. Thank you. It is, do you know, sometimes when we're just struggling to know God as our Father, actually, we may be more anxious and stressed in life. Why? Because we might be worried about finances. We may be worried about our protection, our safety. And these are things that God wants us to walk in our relationship with Him, where He can be our provider. He is our protector. And this comes out of our daily relationship with Him, reading His Word, seeking His Spirit. And that's how we learn and we grow and we mature as followers of Christ. I love Proverbs 3:5. Trust in the Lord with all your heart and lean not on your own understanding. In all your ways, acknowledge Him. That means tell Him about everything in your life. Bring God into it. Share it with Him in prayer. And what will He do? He will make your paths straight. In other words, He will make a way where there seems to be no way. And this is the thing. This is all sonship. It's us learning to trust God. It's us learning to hand things over to Him. You know, there's a saying, let go, let God. And that's like, give it to God. Let God be in charge. Give the reins to Him. See what He will do in that situation as we truthfully pray and put our trust in Him. And again, yeah, that requires faith. It does indeed. And it may be God just gives us that inner peace. I am with you. Do not fear. I am with you, you know, or equally gives us that nudge of what we are to do, what action we are to take, how we are to respond. So again, just come to the Lord, give it to Him, and He will give us, whether it's His trust, His peace, faith, even the answer to our problem, the solution, as we just learn to cast everything on Him, knowing, believing He really does care for you and for me.
0: That's brilliant. Well, as we have every episode this series, we have prayed for people, and we're just going to pray for you right now as you're listening to this, particularly if you are suffering from stress and anxiety. It's been something which has been prevalent in your life. We want to release the healing power of Jesus over you with these words.
1: Yes, Lord. Lord, we just thank You that You are our help. You are our hope. You are our deliverer. You are our protector and our provider. So, Lord, we just give You now any anxious thoughts that we have been carrying, even any stress, Lord, that we've allowed ourselves to come under. Lord, we don't want to be burden carriers. We don't want, Lord, to partner with this anymore. Forgive us, Lord, for not turning our hearts to You. Forgive us for not trusting You. So, Lord, we just give all this to You now that we've been carrying. And just give Him each situation, whether it's a person, a situation at work, whatever it may be that you've been carrying right now, hand it to Jesus. Truly give it to Him. Give it to Him. Let it go. Thank You, Lord. Lord, help us to live each day at a time. Help us to give all our concerns to You. Thank you, Lord, you hear us. Thank you, Lord, we can cast all our anxieties on you because you do care for us and your burden is light. So, Lord, we just want to forgive now our parents, our grandparents, Lord, those who have influenced us, especially in our childhood, where they may have passed on any anxious, fearful thoughts or any spirit of anxiety. Lord, we forgive them. We forgive where it's come down our bloodline, and we ask you to forgive us. And yes, we renounce that spirit of fear and anxiety in the name of Jesus. We command it to leave our body, our soul, our spirit. Thank you, Lord. Cleanse us, Lord. Cleanse our minds, our hearts, our bodies with the power of your blood. And release us, especially our minds, our bodies, from any effects of stress right now. In your name I pray. Lord, we want to put our trust in you, not our own understanding. We want to live by faith, not fear. We want to be warriors, not worriers. So teach us your ways, God. Reveal your truth in our hearts right now, I pray. And Lord, whatever you want the listener to hear right now, I pray, speak it through the power of your Spirit. What truth do you want us to hear right now? Thank you, Lord. And may the peace of God that passes all our understanding guard and protect our hearts and our minds in Christ Jesus. May his amazing shalom rest on your entire being right now. In Jesus' name. Amen.
0: Amen. Thank you very much, Angela, for all that you shared over the past months with us on Walking in Freedom. And you've got a book which sort of accompanies the series. It's called He Who Overcomes. You can get that from Amazon. 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We hopefully will be back in the autumn with a new series. And in the meantime, we just pray that you would walk in health, wholeness, and freedom in the name of Jesus. Amen.
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1: Oh, hello again from David Smith. And it is my great pleasure to introduce another programme to you based on an old series years ago called Through the Gates. And so we're now going to have, we're going to start off with the introductory song to that. Here's Made Me Glad, sung by the Maranatha Singers.

Yes, "Here's Made Me Glad," sung by the Maranatha Singers. Well, they're moving now on to the next track. There's a very popular singer, Ada Jones, a regular broadcaster, of course, on the radio, commercial radio, and also on the BBC. And here he is now singing The Holy City.

Wasn't that truly wonderful? The Holy City, sang by a very young Alice Jones. Now we go, now go to the Ambassadors Male Chorus, and we have Then the Lord Stood By Me.

Yes, then the Lord stood by me, sung by the Ambassadors Male Chorus. Now we come to another popular hymn, Love Divine, All Loves Excelling, of course written by Charles Wesley.

Love divine or love's excelling to the tune Blind One. Right, now then, coming to the next one, this track, which actually got to number one in the charts. Oh Happy Day, sung by the Edwin Hawkins Singers. Oh Happy Day when Jesus washed my sins away. So let's enjoy this one now.

Yes, oh happy day when Jesus washed my sins away. They say, sung by the Edwin Hawkins Singers. As I said earlier on, that got to number one in the top charts. Right, well, now we're going back a long time now. We go to George Beverly Shea, who was round at the Billy Graham rallies, and he sings here, "I will sing of my Redeemer."

was Sing of My Redeemer, sung by George Beverly Shea. And that was to the tune Hydrofoil, which is in our hymn books, and many other hymns as well. Now then, how many of you listening now to this programme remember the old geezers of jazz? Oh, they were two wonderful men who put all their wonderful songs together. And so we're going to have Shout Aloud Salvation. And it was sung, performed by Rod Watts and Mike Brett. And so let's sit back and enjoy this one, because they were really very, very, very clever men in putting it all together.

Over a Heart to Praise My God, performed at Spring Harvest. Right, now we go to a Welsh thing now, the Pontedilys Mel Choir, and we have the hymn Thanks Be to God. And of course we have a lot to be thankful to God for, aren't we? He gives us greatest gift of the Lord Jesus.

I hear thy welcome voice to the tune Gwahati Had. The best was sung by the Bournemouth Male Voice Choir. So let's listen to this one.

0: Holy, holy, holy, Lord God Almighty, sung by Keith and Christine Getty. And sadly, that brings us to the end of our programme this time, and I should hope to be with you again in 2 weeks' time for some wonderful classical and gospel music. So from me, David, in the studio, and my dear wife, Barbara, home, we wish you well. And now a very good night to you.
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0: Lynn Rushworth has a way of telling a Bible story that has captured the attention and interest of people in many different countries. So it's good to have one of her insights here on Fresh Hope today, sharing with us. So here's Lynn Rushworth.
1: My son's no different from any other of his age. He always wants to be where the action is. And he's already proved himself to be fearless, working for his father on the farm. He's protected many a sheep from the wild animals that roam around these parts. He's not my only son. I've got seven others. But he's the only one left at home now. Our king, Saul, is waging a war against the Philistines, and he's called up into his army every able-bodied man in the land. That left my husband and our youngest son to do all the work on the farm. But my young son has the strength of 10 men, and he just works from sunrise to sunset. I know he wishes he could be with his brothers fighting against the enemy, but he's too young. My husband and I knew just how much he wanted to be with the others. So we decided to let him take provisions for his brothers to the camp and other gifts of food for the officers. We told him to check with his brothers to make sure that everything was all right. And he set off to their camp in a place called Oak Valley. He's very conscientious, my youngest son. And he rose at dawn to make sure one of the farm workers was able to tend the flock in his place. Once that was done, he set off for the military camp. He was in good spirits, looking forward to seeing his brothers and getting close to the action. The account of his visit came to me via the son of my neighbour Martha. Her son came home on leave after contracting a fever. And what he had to tell me about my young's visit amazed me. When he'd come home, he'd said nothing about what he'd done. Typical. Any one of you with a teenage son will know just what I mean. Parents are the last to hear the news. And if it hadn't been for Martha's son, we'd have been none the wiser until one of our boys came home. David arrived at the camp before the armies had engaged in battle. And he was bringing his brothers up to speed with news from the farm and the area. The Philistines were starting to line up on the other side of the valley. But as my son... Ooh, I haven't told you which one he is. He's called David. Now, as I was saying, the enemy was lining up when suddenly everyone's attention was caught by a loud, threatening voice, and one look at the speaker told you he could carry out his threats. Apparently, it was a daily ritual. This man would step forward and challenge the Israelites, that's our side, to send out their champion to do single combat with him. Now, let's just think about this man. He was known as Goliath of Gath, an enormous man. A true giant who stood head and shoulders above the rest. His very shout put fear into the hearts of the Israelites, and no one would dare to accept his challenge. Well, that was until this day. My son David was appalled by the way in which this Philistine challenged the Israelites. After all, they are the people of the one true God. And he couldn't believe that not one man had the courage to step forward and accept the challenge. My other sons told him to take a good look at the man and get real. Who in their right mind would take on such a challenge? Well, David did. Yes, you heard me right. He stepped forward to accept the challenge. Now I know he's strong. But a giant? Well, Martha's son told her that when David said he'd take on Goliath, people didn't know whether to laugh or cry. a slip of a lad against the mighty champion of the Philistine army? No way. But someone must have taken him seriously, because the next minute a messenger came and asked him to come to the king's tent. King Saul himself, inviting my boy to speak with him. Now it seems that when Saul clapped eyes on David, he was sure a mistake had been made. But David spoke up for himself and explained how he killed wild animals that had tried to attack the flocks of sheep. He must have impressed Saul, because the next thing he was being kitted out for battle by the king himself. The full armour. Poor David couldn't move. I have to smile when I think of him weighed down by all that armour. Anyway, he astounded everyone within earshot by saying he couldn't possibly wear that lot. All he needed was his sling and a few small pebbles. He went to the brook and collected 5 smooth pebbles, which he placed in his pouch and set off to face Goliath. Now, Martha's son says that everyone's heart was in their mouth. They didn't give David a chance, but they had to admire him for his bravery. I've seen my David in action, so although if I'd been there, I'd have been scared stiff, I wouldn't write him off just yet. Goliath didn't rate the opposition, and his laughter rang out in the valley, causing the Philistines to jeer and the Israelites to tremble. I'm told that David just stood his ground, took his sling in his hand, and placed a pebble in it. He swung the sling round and round and then let the stone fly off. Goliath watched and looked as if he was going to laugh again, but it was cut short. David caught the Philistine a deathly blow on the forehead, and the massive body crumpled to its knees and fell onto its face. Goliath was no more. It was a massive blow for the Philistines, who took to their heels and ran, pursued by the jubilant Israelites. My young son had done what no soldier dared to do, and he had brought great glory to our nation. I never thought I would live to see this day, but something, call it a mother's intuition, tells me that my son

A little boy went out to play with a bat and ball, proclaiming out loud, "I am the greatest batter in the world." He threw up the ball and swung at it, but missed. He missed a second and a third time, and then he proclaimed out loud, "Wow, I'm the greatest bowler in the world." Now that's an optimist for you, isn't it? And today, here on Fresh Hope, we are returning to check out the insights about life that King Solomon made and wrote about in the Old Testament book of Ecclesiastes. And anyone at all tempted to think that this is just ancient literature with nothing relevant or important or useful to say to us now in our modern times, that really is not the case. Understanding what he learned about life can save us from looking back with regrets and wishing that we had lived better lives and in a better way. Knowing all we know about Solomon so far, what he would have said if he was like that boy after three mishits, "What's the purpose of the stupid game anyway? It's meaningless." We have before us in Ecclesiastes the journal of a pessimist. He has experimented with life. He is trying to look at things, to check things out, to find fulfillment. Every time he tried, the disillusionment grew. He tried education, he tried wine, he tried women, he tried song, and he acquired things and built things. But with every turn of the road, the hole inside him got bigger. Life was like, well, the cotton candy at the fair. It looked so big. It's fluff. And life promised him so much, but he found out it was just fluff. Verse 12 of chapter 2 of Ecclesiastes begins with the phrase, "Then I turned my thoughts to consider." And that marks a change, trying a different approach. And rather than experimentation, this is observation. What he does is this. He carefully compares approaches to life. He compares two different approaches to life. And the approach of the wise person versus the approach of the fool is what he's dealing with now. He gives a lot of thought to it, and he comes to a conclusion. And then he compares two different approaches to labour. Is it better to work or just get an inheritance and have other people do it? After this, he tries to comprehend access to happiness. Look at his outlook as he compares two different approaches to life. "Then I turned my thoughts to consider wisdom, and also madness and folly. What more can the king's successor do than what has already been done? I saw that wisdom is better than folly, just as light is better than darkness." Comparing wisdom with folly, he's not thinking of someone lacking intelligence. He is comparing a calculated and a careful approach to life. A fool jumps into life with reckless abandonment. Someone not thinking about the consequences. Que sera, sera. Whatever will be, will be. You know the idea. Whatever comes, I'll take. Solomon's initial thinking is it's better to be wise. At least you know what you're up against. Notice in verse 14, he says, "The wise man has eyes in his head while the fool walks in the darkness. But I came to realize that the same fate overtakes them both." It's surely better to live life with both eyes open. However, Solomon keeps thinking and takes it to the end of life. "Then I thought in my heart,
the fate of the fool will overtake me also. What then do I gain by being wise? I said in my heart, this too is meaningless. You realize that death is the great equalizer. We all die. If you watched Queen Elizabeth II's funeral, the end was at St. George's Church at Windsor Castle. All her titles were proclaimed, and then the sceptre and crown were taken from the coffin. A rod symbolising authority was snapped, and then she is spoken of as our sister Elizabeth. Death is the great leveller. Rich or poor, educated or uneducated, I get poor and I die. The same event happens to us all. So what does it matter? One of these days we will have a last meal. Do you ever think about that? I don't want you to get morbid about this. So you eat a hamburger thinking, this is it, I could die now. But it could be. Not necessarily because of the hamburger, but you never know. But do these thoughts ever go through our mind? This could be my last day on earth. What I have to show when it's all over.

Thank you for joining me here on Fresh Hope today. I'm Derek Stringer, and we, in between music, take a look at a passage in the Bible because it has a real relevance for us, and that particularly is true of this Old Testament book that we are exploring now, Ecclesiastes. This man is checking out what will give purpose in life, what will give meaning, a goal, a direction for my life, so that I don't just waste my time, but I invest it in ways that will outlast it. And he is checking out how he can get wise. And we've come to the point where he digs deeper, saying, "For the wise man, like the fool, will not be long remembered. In days to come, both will be forgotten. Like the fool, the wise man too must die." Now, we desperately try to make sure this doesn't come true. We make tombstones, not tomb notes. There are no tomb cardboards. We want names etched in stone so that they will be remembered. But we are fighting a losing battle, because eventually people are forgotten as the generations continue. Time tarnishes all things. There are some impressive monuments around the world, the Taj Mahal being one. That's a gravestone to a wife of an emperor. Mostly we forget about people. And Solomon is thinking about this, and it's depressing. It's true, isn't it? We get forgotten. I have had gifted to me a subscription for a magazine on historic England. Currently, there is a series on past British prime ministers, mostly forgotten men. Nobody cares about them now. And today's political figures, given time, will be forgotten. Ladies, do you remember John Gilbert? In the 1920s, he was the most famous romantic lead in silent movies. He was known so well. Today, he is forgotten. Solomon keeps thinking about this and carries it deeper. Verse 17 is the lowest point in the passage. "So I hated life, because the work that is done under the sun was grievous to me. All of it is meaningless, a chasing after the wind. I hated all the things I had toiled for under the sun, because I must leave them to the one who comes after me." What depths of depression. After all this personal experiments that he has to find life before death, and after all the objective observations he has made, that gap, that hole inside Solomon, well, it's bigger than it was before. Let's keep in mind, this is under the sun thinking from this man. That's the phrase he is using, under the sun. Life on the horizontal, looking around. Life is tasteless. Life is boring. Life is empty. Now, that's Solomon's first comparison. Verse 18 is the second comparison. It's two different approaches to labor. Listen up if you're working or wanting other people to work for you. Both are applicable. "I hated all the things I had toiled for under the sun, because I must leave them to the one who comes after me. And who knows whether he will be a wise man or a fool, yet he will have control over all the work into which I have poured my effort and skill under the sun. This too is meaningless. So my heart began to despair over all my toilsome labor under the sun. For a man may do his work with wisdom, knowledge, and skill, and then he must leave all he owns to someone who has not worked for it. This too is meaningless and a great misfortune."
What does a man get for all the toil and anxious striving with which he labours under the sun? Do you see it? Solomon managed a workforce and made his country better by his building. He was a workaholic in ancient terms. Like many people, particularly men, he was trying to find significance through what he did. He felt good doing it. Then it was done, and he didn't feel good anymore. Now he's taking a different approach. Knowing he can't fulfill himself with activity in his present life, perhaps he can be satisfied by passing a legacy on to the next generation. If I can't be satisfied in the here and now, I will be fulfilled in the knowledge of the later on. And as he thinks about this, he thinks, but what if the person on the throne after me destroys everything I've built? So is it better to work hard yourself or receive something as an inheritance? Can a person really appreciate something that he has not worked for himself? And will they be wise? How many parents have passed something on to their children only to have their hearts broken by stupid activity? It happened to Solomon. He gave it all to Rehoboam, his son, and he taxed people more than Solomon and split the kingdom in two because of his greedy activities. And that is what worried Solomon in his musings. All his days, his work is pain and grief. Even at night, his mind does not rest. This too is meaningless. You get his drift? What good is working when all you do during the day is work up a sweat and at night worry up a storm? Sleep deprivation at night because you're worried about the future. Did I get enough done? Here is the bottom line of all his labour. For all the effort, you get little in return. So he despaired. Hang in with me because it will get better.

As we continue through Fresh Hope today, we're looking into the Old Testament book of Ecclesiastes. And this is such an important book for us today because people are wanting to understand how can we gain a real sense of direction and meaning for our lives. We want to achieve something, but will we achieve much? Will we leave a legacy? A journalist covered a story about a group of wealthy people who meet once a year. They have a lot of anxiety in their lives, a lot of stress, and they get together for a weekend. And you know what they call it? The cremation of care. They burn an effigy of care. As it burns, a band plays. We're going to have a hot time in the old town tonight. It's to get their minds off their anxieties. The journalist interviewed one of the men who said, "This is a time to have a different range of emotions." It sounds good, but the journalist concluded, "After the weekend is over, the work worries always return." And that's Solomon's thinking here in Ecclesiastes. Anxiety always returns. As he looks around at life, comparing approaches to life, no matter which one you take, it's empty. Rich, empty. Poor, empty. Wise, empty. Foolish, empty. Work hard, empty. Get an inheritance, empty. You know, I'm so glad that we're not finished on this note, aren't you? And I'm glad of his honesty. Pretending all is well when it's not won't help us. Takes us into unreality, and as God only moves in reality, we will miss God. Like the circus clown. Do you remember the song? "I have played the part so long, worn the makeup and the smile, took the bow and the applause. I've done it all so long that I don't expect you to see that to get this leading role, the real cost is me." Now, we don't deny problems, but if what Solomon says is all that we can say, the result may be complete pessimism. And it has driven people to suicide. Question is, why didn't Solomon do that? And the answer is, because he knew there was a God and that it was not his right to take his own life. But he wants to give some practical advice and comprehend access to happiness. More about that in a moment. Let's have some more.

Coming back to the book of Ecclesiastes here on Fresh Hope, we've noted that the writer wants to give us some practical advice so that we comprehend and grasp how we can access happiness. Listen to this. A man can do nothing better than to eat and drink and find satisfaction in his work. This too, I see, is from the hand of God. For without him, who can eat or find enjoyment? In other words, try to be happy. And God is not a cosmic killjoy. He wants you to find enjoyment in life. But do you see there is an irony in this? Because he goes on to say, to the man who pleases him, God gives wisdom, knowledge, and happiness. But to the sinner, he gives the task of gathering and storing up wealth to hand it over to the one who pleases God. And I've seen this happen, and so have you. One person, well, they make a lot of money and they leave it all at death. And the next generation gives it to God. Glen Eyrie Castle was built by General William Palmer, founder of the Colorado Springs Railway Company. He built a nice little 35-bedroom castle for his wife who came from England. He thought it would make her happy. She lived in it for about a week and a half, but didn't like the area. Today, a fine Christian organization, the Navigators, uses it for conferences, Bible studies, and discipleship. Is it any wonder Solomon can't stop thinking, even in trying to be happy, this too is meaningless, a chasing after the wind? And we've got to ask, what about us? Are we happy? Google autocomplete anticipates the sentence we are typing before we finish it. Can be annoying at times, can't it? As an experiment, I typed in, how can I be, and paused. And it came up with happy. It's the main search. Do you know what came next? How can I be pretty? Honestly, I wasn't looking for that. Please, will you give me just a few more moments of your time? Because if I finish now, you may have come here listening to me on the radio happy, and now you're miserable. I've got enough troubles without adding to them. And that is the case if we finish on Solomon's advice. Do you want wisdom, knowledge, and happiness? Pleasing God is the way to go. But Solomon, tell me how. And we will see how in just a moment. Let's take a break for a moment with some music.

are listening to Fresh Hope with me, Derek Stringer. Thank you for joining me today as we have been exploring the insights of Solomon in the book of Ecclesiastes and the disappointments that he made in trying to be happy. You know, Solomon should have listened to the advice of Psalm 1. Because the psalmist is really telling us how to comprehend access to happiness. And we only need to go to the first two verses of Psalm 1 for the answer. Listen to this. Blessed is the man who does not walk in the counsel of the wicked, or stand in the way of sinners, or sit in the seat of mockers, but his delight is in the law of the Lord. And on the law he meditates day and night. Blessed, literally, the deepest form of happiness. This kind of happiness is available, but it's not going to be found in possessions, people, or property. That's why so many people miss out on happiness. They think they will find it in their circumstances. Oh, what a beautiful morning. Oh, what a beautiful day. I've got a beautiful feeling. Everything's going my way. Growing up, we are told, be smart and get on and you will be happy. Like Solomon, experiencing more of life. Well, we realize it's not as easy as we thought. We begin to realize that most successful people are cynical. But our Bible says it's possible. Blessed is the man. However, don't miss this. Happiness is a byproduct. Happiness can never be found directly. It's ours by searching after something more than blessing. You see, if we seek and find God, we will find happiness. That's why Psalm 1 is saying, if we seek happiness as our highest priority, we won't find it. If we make a happy marriage our highest priority, we won't find it. If we make a successful career our highest priority, we'll never be happy.

everything. My priority is to serve God. I turn away from any counsel that takes me on a path away from God. I choose to delight in what He says and what He wants. Supremely for us, that means to acknowledge Jesus Christ as Lord of our lives. And you know, we can always tell on what basis we live our lives. What happens when things go wrong for us? Do we get upset with God? What good did church do for me? What good was it for me to read the Bible and pray? Do you know what? That shows the basis of my life is you owe me, God. My big priority is happiness, and I want to use God to get it. I ought to say, my aim is pleasing God, and if happiness comes, great. But it's up to God. Born in 1380, Thomas a Kempis said it well, and the years haven't diminished these words. Seek God, not happiness. Usually we do the reverse. But the more we are concerned about God being first in our lives, and the more we are concerned about God being able to please Himself in and through our lives, the more likely we are to be happy. So do we grasp this? The best advice Solomon can give at this stage is try to be happy. But how? And the psalmist reveals the secret. It's not enough to be a Christian and go to church. Don't walk in the counsel of the wicked, or stand in the way of sinners, or sit in the seat of mockers. Let our mind and behavior be shaped by God. Let's drive the roots of our lives deep into God. And to do this, get serious about two things. First, make a choice for God's word. Like the psalmist, his delight is in the law of the Lord, and on his law he meditates day and night. If we can worry, we can meditate. When we worry, we let stuff churn around our mind. Do the same with God's word. Make it the law of our lives. Get serious about the word of God and the people of God. Interestingly, in all the serious research done at universities about how to be happy, they tell us it's mainly to be found in relationships. Don't stick around God in different people or cynics. Our friends are our future us. So don't make the church community an event we attend occasionally. Make it the place where our deepest relationships are formed. Jesus never said, all you need is a personal relationship with me. Jesus did not say, I will build Christians. He said, I will build the church. If ever anyone could have done life alone, it was Jesus. But he called people to be with him, and we need them too. So, do we want to be happy? Make a choice for God's word, and make a choice for God's people. Like a tree, get our roots down deep into God. That's the psalmist's picture. Don't look for happiness. Look to the Lord. Think about this. Compare Solomon with all his lavish lifestyle and his search for happiness. Compare him with somebody else who was poor and blind. Fanny Crosby wrote some of the great hymns of the church. Soon after birth, she became blind, living until about 90 years in total darkness. She wrote, oh, what a happy child I am, although I cannot see. I am resolved that

in this world contented I will be. How many blessings I enjoy that other people don't. To weep and sigh because I'm blind, I cannot and I won't. It's all about the outlook. Too many of us have looked around for too long.

Our time together is almost over, and it's been good to be sharing with you around God's Word and using music to help us to have time to reflect and think about some very significant things that the book of Ecclesiastes has been saying to us about the meaning and purpose of life. If you want to get in touch, please do feel free to do so. If you have prayer requests, it will be a privilege to pray for you. I'm Derek Stringer. You've been listening to Fresh Hope. 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

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I'm Derek Stringer, and I will be back again next time, Sunday, 11 in the morning, 10 at night, as well as Thursday, 10 in the evening. And I hope that you will be able to join me. Until then, goodbye, and God bless you.

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